Unstoppable. You hear me? Unstoppable. And it's because of you, the listeners. We appreciate you. And together, we are unstoppable. Thank you. Welcome, welcome, welcome, welcome to Birimbau. It's 8 o'clock, so yes, it's my time to be here and share the music.

Yes, Gloria Estefan, Mi Terra, Brazilian style, of course, because this is Berimbau. This is what we do every Sunday from 8 to 10. And stay tuned because we have a guest tonight. My sister, Micaela Harrison, is going to be coming on around the bottom of the hour. And she got a nice surprise for the Washingtonians. She's from the area, but then she went to, New Orleans and then Bahia for a spell. And now she's bringing her healing room to the DMV area. And I'll let her talk about that. I'm just teasing you about it. So stay tuned at WPFW 89.3 FM. Jazz and justice for everyone. But today is a samba day. Vava Samba. Representing at the Pride, Capital Pride Parade yesterday. Well done, well done. Vava Samba teach you how to do this. How to dance and play instruments. Oe, oe. And remind you that Fiesta DC this year. Brazil is the future country. Yes, Fiesta DC in September. Brazil is the future country.

Shout out to Demorize Production, Huinetu, and presenting Heitor Pressa on that game from Brazil and Haiti last Friday night. That thing was hot. We are a listener-supported radio station, and we love that about this.

Heitor Pressa, ao vivo e a cores aqui no Birimbau. 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Heitor Pressa fazendo um trabalho muito bonito. 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

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Very good job with representing the heart of Brazil. Brazilian, coração brasileiro. That's the name of the his a project that is on everywhere. Everywhere. 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This is Birimbau, and I'm your host, Roberto. And I'm here to tell you that we are proud of our community. Our community is doing a fantastic job, promoting our music, our dances, and also

0: participating on some pointed movements like the Capitol Parade and Porch Fest and others. So yes, we are VAVA United Samba School, united, meaning we are together in this. Thank you. We appreciate you. We'll be right back with some more samba and then some.
1: Dois.

Silva em Criolo, Soprou, Martinália, Luísa Posse, Minha Alegre Menina. Daqui a pouco eu volto.

Martinalia aqui no Birimbau. It's 8:25 in the nation's capital, and you are listening to, like I said, Birimbau, and my name is Roberto. I'm the host most of the time. Most of the time I'm here. But every now and then I have to be out there, and my dear friend Jim Byers, which precedes my show with a Latin flavor, the classic edition, he always help a brother out. And, sit in for me at times. Sometimes it's just for a few minutes. Sometimes it's the whole show, Anyway, and anyhow, we are here today, and I can't wait to, wait a minute. I'm not finished, Dijava. Hold on a second. Okay, I was the one who pressed the button. Okay. Back to the matter at hand. I am expecting a phone call from my dear friend, Michaela Harrison, and we're going to talk about the healing room coming into the DMV area. We're going to talk about it when she calls in, and hope you stay there. All right. Like I was saying, Acai is coming next with Mr. Dijavan, one of my favorite artists. And I'd like to wish all of you happy Father's Day, including my son that I named Dijavan. Happy Father's Day. And for all of you brothers that are stepping in as father figure. Thank you.

0: Hello.
1: Hold on.
0: All right. Can you hear me?
1: Hi.
0: Yes. Well, if you can hear me, the people out there can hear you too. Ladies and gentlemen, Mikaela Harrison, how you doing, hon?
1: Oi, Roberto.
0: We are finally getting this thing together here. And I was playing a cut from a thing that was done like about 9 years ago or something. Melhores Momentos do Palco Tamar. Remember that?
1: Oh, that's what that was. I was like, where did he pull that from?
0: That's what, well, you are all over the place. You are all over YouTube, so it's not that hard to find. Mikaela Harrison, yo. Thank you for coming to my show, baby. How you doing?
1: Thank you for having me. Uh-huh. I'm good.
0: So what are you up to? What is, tell the listeners of WPFW, specifically Birimbau, what is the Healing Room?
1: Well, the Healing Room is a space for sound healing, for heart opening, for laying down burdens, for lifting up the spirit, for leaving the world behind, for getting renewed, for getting blessed, for raising our voices together in song. It's the name of one of my original songs that's kind of become my signature song.
0: Okay.
1: But it's also kind of a space that I carry with me wherever I go as a sound healer.
0: Yes, and now, ladies and gentlemen, the Healing Room is coming to the DMV area. And tell us where we can find you, Miss Harrison.
1: You can find me and you and Dejando Smith on the bass and Thiago Santos on guitar at El Secreto de Rosita, 1624 U Street Northwest, this Wednesday night, June 24th, from 8 to 10:30 p.m.
0: And it's right after the Brazil game, folks, so we're not going to interfere with watching the game. Actually, the game is going to be shown there, so if you want to come early and watch the game, you're more than welcome. But make sure you take care of, Mikaela's project, because I'm excited. I'm like, I need some healing, you know. Things being rough out here, if you know what I mean.
1: Yeah, it's pretty crazy.
0: Mm-hmm.
1: It's pretty crazy, especially in D.C. You know, we're kind of in the belly of the beast.
0: Yes, yes. It's like Jonah's on the belly of the whale, but the whales are not.
1: I would much rather be in the belly of a whale.
0: Me, I was about to say. I was about to say, because, you know, at least we have a chance to get out. This dude, I'm sorry, but we're not going to go there. Let's keep it positive. And we are going to do this thing for different places in the DMV. And we started at El Segredo de Rosita, but we're going to move around because we want to bring this energy that Mikaela brings on the stage, the calmness that you feel after her show. Or sometimes you get excited and you start, you know, dancing, because it's going to happen. You can't, you know, it is what it is.
1: I hope so. I hope people dance. I hope people sing.
0: That's the thing. The secret of El Segredo de Rosita is that it's a place where you never know what is going to happen until unless you're there. That's the key. You got to be in it to win it. To witness, you
1: That's
0: have
1: right.
0: to be
1: you
0: there.
1: You got to be there.
0: You have to be there. And we have the Invite Bright, right, on your apps.
1: Yeah.
0: You have a website that you want to tell these folks about?
1: So, yeah, the event is on Eventbrite. You can reserve tickets ahead of time there. You can also get tickets there, but, you know, guaranteed seats will be for folks who have reserved ahead of time, but you can definitely get tickets there. And my website, for folks who want to learn more about me, is MichaelaHarrison.org. Michaela is spelled like Michael with an A, MichaelaHarrison. Harrison.org. There's a bunch of stuff on there, including my work with the whales. I sing with whales.
0: Yes.
1: So I might share a little bit of that Wednesday night, but we'll mostly be doing, you know, the eclectic mix of music that I love to do, some Brazilian music, some jazz, some soul, some original tunes. Yeah, music for uplift. Oh, and my Instagram is Real Michaela Harrison. Hail Michaela Harrison.
0: Real, not real. Now, now the real no Brasil, but the real Michaela.
1: Yes.
0: Exactly. All right. And I am very honored to be invited to this project. And I'm going to give a snippet of the Love Wings, if you don't mind. Do you mind, Michaela?
1: No, I don't mind at all. Can I set it up?
0: Yes.
1: So this is from my project called Whale Whispering, which is based in Bahia. I have a long relationship. I'm a DC native, but I have been in deep relationship with Brazil, with Bahia in particular, for the past 30-something years. And so this project, Whale Whispering, I am singing with and recording with humpback whales off the coast of Bahia. I've been doing this project for the past 7 years, and there's a lot about it on my website. It's kind of a deep rabbit hole, but in short, it's about our connection, the interconnectedness of all being, the need to care for Mother Nature and our environment, mm-hmm. particularly the waters of the world. And it's also about ancestry, ties into the story, the history of the Middle Passage, and bringing forth songs of healing across species.
0: Right. So
1: that's what this is.
0: Okay, let's see. This thing, I wonder. Of course, I'm having computer issues. Live radio, live radio. Okay. Wait 1 second.
1: Okay.
0: Meanwhile, back in the farm.
1: This is back at the ranch.
0: Yes. Here it is.
1: Okay.
0: We'll be right back, folks.

0: That's amazing. Oh my God. So those humpback whales, huh?
1: Yeah.
0: Oh wow.
1: Yeah, I have several recordings with them. This one, Love Wins, it's on all the streaming sites. And I have a few that are up on streaming, a few that are up exclusively on my website. But this one is very special to me because this is like you can really hear this particular whale singing the melody back to me, you
0: That's
1: know, it's
0: awesome.
1: really like
0: That's
1: I'm learning
0: really
1: the song.
0: awesome. Yes. Listen, folks, we are talking to Mikaela Harrison, that's bringing the healing room from originally you started this in New Orleans. That's what you started
1: Yes.
0: the project. Yes, and then
1: Yep,
0: by
1: I lived in New Orleans for almost 20 years before I moved back home.
0: Right. So, now she's bring it to us because we need this right now. We needed this immediately. God is good, and God is going to take
1: All the
0: care of
1: time.
0: all of the issues, but we need a place to go where you can just tune out, put down the phones, put down everything, and just enjoy a great set of music with some amazing musicians and the voice of Mikaela Harrison. So people, please check El Segredo de Rosita this Wednesday from 8 to 10. It's right after the Brazil game. So yes, there's plenty of things to do in this area, but this is one of the things you should be doing as far as your well-being is concerned. Ain't that right, sister?
1: Yeah, it's going to be a special night. I strongly encourage folks to come. You will get your healing. Come get your healing.
0: And Mauricio is all about that too. You found out about that guy. Mauricio is the owner of the El Segredo de Rosita is very interesting because they have nabica, which is Palestinian cuisine, and then the Peruvian cuisine, and on the same building. So they all up on the Palestinian fight, and but it's still it serve amazing food and all that good stuff,
1: The food is so good.
0: and there's a place that once you get in there, it's just like home. You feel like, okay,
1: It's
0: I'm
1: beautiful. It's beautiful. The vibration in there is
0: yes,
1: so
0: the
1: lovely.
0: vibes are very special. Yes,
1: I can't wait to sing there.
0: right. So folks, please check that out. Mikaela Harrison at the Healing Room at El Segredo de Rosita this coming Wednesday, 8 to 10. Thank you, sister, for calling. And we'll be listening some more of her tunes throughout the show. And take a baby, go get some rest because I know you'll be ripping and running all day. Okay? Go get some rest.
1: Come
0: Love
1: on,
0: you.
1: querido.
0: I love you,
1: Love you
0: surrogate.
1: too.
0: But
1: Obrigada.
0: bye-bye, Asher.
1: Tchau.
0: Ciao.
1: Tchau.
0: Mikaela Harrison, y'all. Yes, that's my sister from another mother. And shout out to mama too, by the way. Shout out to mama, because mama is going through some things, but she's gonna be good.
2: Eu moro em Nova Orleans há muitos anos. 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Oh, chega junto.

Yes, it's 8:55 in the nation's capital. You're listening to Beating Bow, and you just heard an interview with Mikaela Harrison, and she was doing this rendition of the House of the Rising Sun, Casa do Sol Nascente. And Joe Estrada did that amazing guitar solo there. Jazz and justice for everyone is our goal, and I think I kind of did a little bit today with the jazz thing. yes. I'm excited about the movement of music from all genres. Music will fix it. Music will fix this mess, because that's how we got over the hump. Yes, Hildon, a little nostalgic R&B Brazilian style.

0: Azimuth. This one goes out to Alfredo Mojica and his brother-in-law. Vida aí, Ibanez.
1: No azul mais lindo, eu vou morar.
0: Eu 9 o'clock on the nation's capital, y'all.
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0: everything was so it was much simpler then. Yes. But you know what? We're gonna go through this. We're gonna get through this all together. And shout out to the USA soccer team. Yes, y'all doing that thing, y'all. Yeah, yes, indeed. Y'all the host, so you should be doing this. My crew is doing okay too. Brazil is doing all right, but they they like to mess with us, and then they do what they're supposed to do. But again, shout out to the USA team doing a fantastic job on the soccer for the World Cup. Come on now, a lot of newcomers. Japan. Yeah, y'all be the old schoolers, like even Brazil, better watch out. Old schoolers better watch out. The Portugals of the Italy's and the Spain's of and Germany, you know what I'm saying? And Holland's of the soccer world. Y'all better watch out. Yes, there's some folks pulling up on y'all. This one goes out to my friend Felipe Araújo, de jeito tanto quanto. My friend Paulinha.
1: Mais ou menos assim, ó.
0: Do Vavá Samba.
1: Botei a melhor roupa pra esconder os meus defeitos.
0: Also go to all the Vavá people that showed up at the parade yesterday.

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Shout out to my peoples, DJ Babalicious.

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I want to know the baby's name so I can shout out over here in my program, all right? Vava Baby. Vava Samba Baby.

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Tony Carr brought these guys up here. He introduced us to Terra Samba back in the day. Tony Carr is following me after my show at 10 o'clock with This Is Reggae Music. That's what I'm talking about. But Tony Carr is being a staple of the Brazilian community for years. Thank you, Tony, for being that dude. You know what I'm saying?

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É o Chan, o Chan, Terra Samba, Chan and everybody from back in the day. You remember this one?

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Yes, Olha Ali Babaia.

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1: Vocês entenderam? 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

We're doing line dance, Brazilian style. Every Sunday from 8 to 10, this is Beating Ball. And you're listening, yes, on WPFW 89.3 FM. I'm here from 8 to 10, like I said. And then this is Reggae Music with Tony Carr. All this music you just heard for the last five songs, Tony Carr was the one who introduced this music to the DMV area. Share music. Tony Carr brought this in. He had them fresh. It's 9:42 in the nation's capital. I'll be right back. I'm the host, Roberto.

It's Sunday, so it's church time. 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You know why? I'm walking with faith because faith never fails.

0: novos baianos. Baby Consuelo on lead vocals. It's a crazy band. They live together in a farm. Yeah, they live together in a farm. All the families, their husbands and kids, everybody lived in one farm. Many, many rooms, but a lot of folks in the house. And they create magic, amazing music. All this melodies with the guitars and the mandolins and everything is. They were so ahead of their time. So ahead of their time. Novos Baianos. Yes, that's why they say the new Baianos. And we'd like to finish this set to say goodbye to our friends from Swing Prime. They are leaving this week back to Brazil. They were all over the place this past couple of weeks. They were here for the Afro Bahia, the Festival Afro Bahia. And also did a couple of things here and there, including a couple of shows in Bossa and Grupo from Ipanema. So they were all over the place, including a June 10th celebration up in the Cabin John in Bethesda on June 19th. They were participating there with representing Pure Samba from New York City. But they outsourced musicians here. So, you know, the cost goes down a little bit. You know how that go. People need to be entertained, but they don't want to pay the cost to pay the balls. You know what I'm saying? That's all I'm saying. But I think it's about that time, yo. I think it's about that time.
1: Save big when you shop red at Giant.
0: Yeah, so that time for me to get my act together here and put this thing on the right channel. Here we go. Jesus Live Radio on WPFW. I'm the host of Beating Bow on Sundays 8 to 10, followed by This Is Reggae Music, hosted by Tony Carr. I gotta go, Tanya. Tony's ready to go. I know, but I can't stay here. Wait a minute. If you're forgetting tomorrow, that means it's a lie.

Well, I'd love to stay, Tanya, but it's time. My baby is waiting for me, and she's longing for my kiss. So I got to go. We'll see you next week, y'all. And with more Brazilian music on WPFW.

Don't forget, this Wednesday, and El Segredo de Rosita. Yes, we gotta go. But go there. Yes, go to El Segredo de Rosita Wednesday and be part of the healing room with Micaela Harrison, DeHondo Smith and Tiago, and a crazy percussionist that we're not going to name them. Get there, you'll find out. The healing room is coming to DAV, El Segredo de Rosita, this Wednesday, 8 to 10. See you there.

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evening, and so you're going to hear a lot of Father's Day music. Then at 11 o'clock, we'll share some information with you. Then I want to honor two icons that has departed this earth. I used to play both of them when I started this on the station in 1980. I used to do jazz, so I will be honoring. He was known then as Dollar Brand, but Ibrahim. I'll get his name, but he's from South Africa. He died a couple of days ago. And also from Barbados, Emile Stryker, another Caribbean man that did a lot for music. I'm going to honor them by playing their music. It's not reggae, but I honor people that I feel that should be honored. And I hope that you'll work with me on that. All right, so we started off tonight. Right now we are listening to Mafia and Fluxy out of London, a thing called Sweet Milk. From Baltimore, we heard from Ja Works from their latest album, River of Life. You heard a thing called Oh God. Fairly new song, Monty G. It's called Rise. Vernon Maytone now lives there in Montreal, Canada. Happy Father's Day, and of course, Zappo. This is reggae music. So, let me welcome those of you who are listening on OneHarmonyRadio.com, ReggaeGlobalRadio.com, TheMusicalPMRadio.us, WFFRSunshineRadio.com, ViscosityBlend.com. Not a lot of people are on WPFWFM. Just about 81, I see. But sometimes the numbers pick up. Let me see who's on Facebook Live. I see. Oh, Selector Jammy from up there in Baltimore area. And all I see on Facebook, although sometimes I've been told more people on there and I can't see them. All right, so that's what's gonna happen. So we're going to let the music. This is Little Kirk.

You love me? This is Yellow Man and his daughter Karima, Father's Love on WPFW Washington. This is reggae music. Sorry,

0: Okay. Busy trying to find some music that I'm supposed to play tonight. And lost track of time. All right, you're listening to WPFW Washington. All right. The Jamaica Day Reggae Festival. Reggae Dancehall Rebirth, Saturday, June 27th, featuring Johnny Osborne, Dennis Volks, and T.O.K. at the Oxygen Estate, 27857 Buds Creek Road in Mechanicsville, Maryland, from 1 p.m. to 8 p.m. Tickets are available on Eventbrite. King Ropin, his 33rd Father's Day event that was today. Okay. The Mayor's Office on Caribbean Affairs presents the 4th Annual Caribbean Cultural Concert Friday, June 26th at 4 p.m. at Sycamore and Oak. That's 1110 Oak Drive in Southeast Washington. I think Strikers Posse, all-female reggae band, will be performing. 202-715-3770. And the Ultimate Weekend Afro-Caribbean All-White Day Party, Heaven and Earth, featuring Beanie Man and Chronic Law, Sunday, June 26th at Carroll Park, 1500 Washington Boulevard in Maryland. And for more information, 443-226-4095. That's all about the information I have tonight, and let us see. 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

This is the music of the late great Abdullah Ibrahim, otherwise known as Dollar Brand, from South Africa, who passed away this week, earlier this week. Music I used to play when I started out at WPFW 1980.

This song, Manemberg, it's an anthem of unity, recorded in 1974. This song is named after the township where black and colored South Africans were forcibly relocated after the destruction of District 6, where Abdullah Ibrahim was born and grew up. It became a unifying cultural touchstone that represented both the pain of forced removals and the resilient multicultural soul of South Africa's oppressed community. And this song, from my understanding, was considered a very important song during the time that black South Africans were looking for their freedom. It's a very long set. I'm not going to play the entire thing. It's about 13, almost 14 minutes. But I used to, as we would say, I used to kill this. I used to play this a lot. So we'll listen some more as we're paying tribute to Abdullah Ibrahim, otherwise known as Dollar Brand, from South Africa, no longer with us. Died in Germany earlier this week. He was 91.

Abdullah Ibrahim, born October 9th, 1934, at Cape Town, South Africa, and died June 15th in Germany, where he lived. This was his classical song, and boy, I used to play this a lot in those days when I used to play jazz. Mannenberg, the town that the people of District 6, Cape Town, was forced to move to.

That I've been playing, another song I used to play a lot of back in the day. Abdullah Ibrahim, song is Soweto. Abdullah Ibrahim was a pianist.

Alan P. Jackson and Sharon Samuel Spence. As we celebrate the late great Abdullah Ibrahim from South Africa, who passed away a couple

21 minutes after 11 o'clock, the music of Abdullah Ibrahim, South African pianist and composer, passed away June 15th in Germany. Born October 9th, 1934 in Cape Town, South Africa, died in Germany June 15th.

I ever went to in my life that I still remember up to this day was before I came here to America in the 60s. Baron Lee and the Dragonaires, this band, the Merry Men from Barbados, with special guest, the Mighty Sparrow, that Baron Lee backed up. There was no DJs. I've never seen anything like that again. Both bands were set up. As soon as one band finished, bam, the other band does continue. In those days, you know, this was at Glass Bucket Club up in the Halfway Tree area. I don't think that's no longer there. But this man was huge. This Merry Men, the band, was huge back in the 60s. He was born in Bridgetown, Barbados, March 31st, 1936, and he died June 19th. He was honored by, he was one of the, in 2000, Strakos was one of 100 Barbados awarded a Barbados a Sentinel honor. Yeah. He's a national treasure of Barbados. Gotta pay tribute to those people. This is Johnny Osborne.

0: Johnny Osborne, and he will be at the Jamaica Day Reggae Festival next Saturday down in Oxygen Estate, Buds Creek Road in Mechanicsville, from 1 p.m. to 8 p.m. You can tickets on Event Bright. This boy, I almost forgot. A lot of you used to go to this club downtown DC on the waterfront called Zanzibar. I'm sure if you went to the club, you probably met the gentleman. Good friend of mine from the 50s, we were teenagers back in Jamaica, right throughout. Last time I saw Darren Green was 2023, when I went to Jamaica. I was being honored along with a couple of my athletes, and he was the one who came and picked me up at the hotel and spent the entire day with him and others, of course, at Excelsior High School, where he went to school and I coached at, and took me to dinner, took me to high school football game, which was the Oliver Shield, a big game for the year, and I've been getting calls from Jamaica since January, asking me if I've seen or heard anything about Darren. And I said no. Then I found out that he was here in a hospital. He had cancer. He had it years ago. He lived in the area. He was a professor of mathematics at UDC for many, many years. And he moved back to Jamaica. But he would come back here because he has I think he has two sons here. But great guy. Went to look for him a couple times during his recent illness in the hospital. Didn't look good. I knew he wasn't going to make it. I was hoping, I was praying, but from the look of things. So he died, Sunday morning? I got a call early in the morning to ask me if I heard that Darren died. I had just woken up, so apparently he died. Darren Green, former one of the owners of Zanzibar Nightclub. Those of you who used to hang out, a very nice club downtown, will remember that he passed away. All right, the next man that's coming to town. Oh, by the way, next Sunday, my right-hand man, Rick Zeron, will be here. I'm taking the night off, and he'll be here and sitting in for me. So I know, you know, Rick plays good music, different reggae music from me, different style, but still good reggae music. Then this.
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0: This man is scheduled to be in Baltimore next Sunday, July 20. No, that's next Sunday. Oh, God, boy, you've been making mistakes tonight. It's July 26th, not next Sunday. Sunday, July 26th. Beanie Man.

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This is Simply Red and Sly and Robbie.

Cucumber, Gregory Isaacs, Night Nurse. This is Maxi Priest, another Sly and Robbie production. Paragons made this one very popular back in the 60s. It's called Only a Smile.

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Old Max Free Simple Red, Slam Rabbit Production. 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Coming up next, Radio Andy and the Reggae Experience. Remember, next week, Rick Zarin will be sitting in for me. What good, everybody? I gone.

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This is the Reggae Experience with yours truly, Ray Dandy, and the Ones and Trees right about now. Just like this, I started off the top of the show with Aki Beka, you know, credited Midnight, you know. Then we had a Rasta to the Bone, you know. And then we had All Around Man Yard. And then we did a remix with Jalifa Canabrain, done by yours truly, Ray Dandy, and the All Around Man Yard. And this is what we're listening to right about now, you know. Shout out to Father's Day, blessings to all the fathers, them near and far, you know, locally and globally, you know. Ray Dandy and Jerry Culture Sound salute, you know. WPFW family, wishing everybody all the blessings and love on this Father's Day, yeah. Yeah, man, give thanks for that time, you know. As the time rolling in Monday, June 22nd, 2026, we live in the mix, you know. Yeah, man. Shout out to Tony Carr, and this is Reggae Music. Safe travels, King, you know. Tony Carr will be gone. Next week will be Rick Sarone, be sitting in, you know. Until such time, we'll just keep the vibes moving, eh? Yeah, man.

to our local talent a lot more, you know what I'm saying? Yeah, man, so starting off this one right about now, like to stretch out to Virginia. All right, Iron Lion, big up your status wherever you're listening from. 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

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All right? Yeah, man, a war.

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All right. And today's Monday, June 22nd, 2026. We live in the mix. All right. Yeah, man.

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Brand new Capleton Highway Robbery. Spanish, wow. 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

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Today is Monday, June 22nd, 2026. Time is 1:04 a.m. at the nation's capital. I'd like to say give thanks for everybody who listening and listening from the beginning of the show until now, you know. Run everything from the beginning of the show, you know, from the after the midnight era, you know. We actually run everything that was set brand new for this week, you know. Just give thanks for those who listen and tune in. And remember where you hear it first, all right? Yeah, man. Race is not for the swift, but who can endure it, you know? Shout out to everybody, whoever you're listening from. A few more tunes before Jerry Culture Sound touch the airwaves and everything, you know? So we'll keep the vibes moving right about now. You know, shout out to everybody who made out to all the events that went on over the weekend as well. And we do have some big events coming up on this weekend as well, you know? Shout out to the VI Association holding their annual VI picnic that's going to be on Saturday, the 27th, you know? Fort Belvoir, that area. For more information, just check them out online as well. You know, just reading everything off the top of my head right about now, you know. A couple more events is coming up right about now, you know. And we just get to that a little later on. 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And also, you can check the website WPFWFM.org for all your updates and information on what's going on right about now, right here in the DMV area, and what's going on also too with WPFW. All right? Until such time, let's keep the vibe moving, a couple more tunes, and then Jerry Culture Sound will take it over. All right? Yeah, man. Awoah. And just to let everybody know, you know, like to say, special big up to all the fathers, them near and far, you know, even the stepfathers, them too, you know. Any man that's stepping up and making sure they want to make a difference in their youth life, you know, I commend you. You know what I'm saying? Love and blessings, eh? Yeah, man. Awoah.

0: shout out to all the workers them on the road right about now. Like to say shout out to the Charm City Savers, them wherever you're listening from, you know. Gaithersburg, you don't know. Shout out to all the truck drivers, them near and far, you know. Breadman and the whole team, you know. If you're down in the south, down south area, shout out to Curbcut Transportation, Georgia area. Don't forget, if you're looking for that, check out for Curbcut Transportation, you know. Nothing too big or too small, both locally and commercially, you know. Yeah, man. Talk to them, you know.
1: He's the name of the game. Forget about reaching.
0: Shout out to our listeners, them on the YouTube live and also on the Facebook live, TikTok live, off the chain every time. You know what I'm saying? Love and blessings. 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Right about now, we have Jerry Culture Sound running the foundation. All right. Shout out to Bobby Jam, Miss Valerie, wherever you're listening from. Whoa.

Right about now, the time is 1:31 a.m. at the nation's capital, Monday, June 22nd, 2026. We're down to the last half an hour, you know? So, we're gonna just keep it grooving right about now. And don't forget, we have big things coming up this weekend and every other weekend coming in this month and next month and the month after. So please stay tuned, all right? Yeah, man.

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Shout out to everybody who celebrated on Juneteenth. Whole weekend, you know. Man like radio and they had to walk, you know, but still, you know, give thanks for life and the mighty life giver. Holy Emmanuel I, King Selassie I, Jah, Rastafari, a war.

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2: 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All right? Come on. As you know, them tune just can't run one time when you hear the Malay culture singing it and coming in with Jerry culture sound in the building, right?

shout out to the future Mr. and Mrs. Wolfark. All right, read it on this salute, nephew. All right, yeah, man. Shout out to Veronica Richards, wherever you're listening from. Read it on this salute, you mama. All right, yeah, man. Shout out to my sister, Trishelle Gums, and her Earth Strong celebration as well. All right? Yeah, man. Blessed love, sis. Love alone, eh? Yeah, man. And for those who celebrated at Earth Strong this week, over the weekend, and this week coming up, Radio Andy salute. And for those who lost a loved one, you know, my condolences. Yeah, man.

Shout out to all the listeners, them on TikTok. Big up your status wherever you're listening from, radio. And this salute, those who are on Facebook, those who are on my YouTube page, radio. And just want to say big up and special loving and blessings to each and every one of you. Tell a friend to tell a friend we live. You know what I'm saying? Share the vibe, share the link, share the love. And for those who want to reach out to Radio Andy, you know how to find me. Any platform, YouTube, Facebook, Instagram, TikTok, all over the place. Just message me, you know? Yeah, man, until such time, you know? We have about a little over about 11 more minutes before the next show behind the mic with Ko Kalani. So right about now, no long talking. Love and blessings. Father's Day celebration. And we don't just do it for one day, we're doing it for the rest of the month. And for those who ain't give nothing to their father, and for those wife who make nothing special for their husband, their king man, or whoever you want to call it these days, shame on you. Not just regular shame on you, shame on you. That's right.

Shout out to the real Storm, wherever you're listening from, radio, and this salute. Hey, yeah. Man like Jaye, wherever you're listening from, radio, and this salute. Everything you know, shout out man like Soul Jaja. Radio Andy, give thanks again, eh? Yeah, man.

0: 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Are you ready?
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FM. Good morning to you. It's me, Kokolani, in here, and you are behind the mic. Good morning.

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2: 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And yo, Black, it's time.
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2: First time, it's time, man. All right, begin.

every Monday morning. And I got to send a big happy Father's Day out to all the fathers. Hopefully yesterday you had a good time and you know you are appreciated. And shout out to those people who, you know, on Father's Day is kind of tough because we have to remember our fathers. Big hugs going out to you, all right, as we continue celebrating the best of the 1900s. Is it all right if we go a little more in the Alchemist set real quick?

0: You are behind the mic with Kokolani as we celebrate the best of the 1900s. Good morning. Thank you.
1: Yeah. This album is dedicated to all the teachers that told me I never amount to nothing. To all the people that lived above the buildings that I was hustling from that called the police on me when I was just trying to make some money to feed my daughter. And all the struggle, you know what I'm saying? It's all good, baby.

WPFW-FM, Washington, D.C., 89.3. Welcome. You are behind the mic with me, Kokolani. And if you have a friend who loves the music from the 1900s, you need to call them up and tell them they should be here, all right? They really should be here because this is what we do. Every Monday morning from 2 to 5, you are behind the mic with Kokolani. And I'm glad you're here. Good morning.

taking me back. Word them up, word them up. Hey, y'all. How many people ready for this joint right here? How many people recognize this song? This shit right here is called You Got Me, you know what I mean? It's on our album, which is called Things Fall Apart. And we got this shit, you know what I mean? And on the song, Erykah Badu is singing the chorus. This real smoothed out melodic shit, but guess what? Tonight, I'm gonna introduce you to the young lady from Philadelphia that actually wrote that piece. You know what I'm saying? Check it out. And she down with the Roots Crew, and she go by the name of Miss Jill Scott. I want y'all to put y'all hands together. Say what? Give it up. Jelly from Philly. Word up. You're not ready. All right.

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Show your love for Miss Jill Scott, representing Philadelphia. You know what I mean? Roots Crew. That's what I'm talking about. All right?

WPFW-FM Washington, D.C. Taking you back with the classic Love Makes Things Happen. And sometimes you gotta wait for love, right? Welcome to Behind the Mic with me, Kokolani, as we celebrate the best of the 1900s. And this is when we slow it down, right? You like it? I hope so. Thanks for listening. You're Behind the Mic with Kokolani. Good morning.

are behind the mic with Kokolani as we celebrate the best of the 1900s. And if you know Keith Sweat, go outside in the rain. You know it was inspired by the classic, by the Dramatics. You allow me to take you back real quick as we go back celebrating the best of the 1900s. You are behind the mic with Kokolani. Good morning. This is the original.

You know, one time things got so bad until I had to go to one of my friends and talk to him. And I told him, I said, you know, I'm having problems with the woman that I love. It seems that I call her on the phone and I just can't get her to answer. And then I went to her house and I saw a car parked in the driveway. I knocked on the door, but still my knocks went unanswered. And then I went home and I watched television until television went off. And then I played my records until I just didn't want to hear them anymore. And finally I went to bed, but I found myself waking up a few hours later. And the tears were running down my face. And my friend told me, he said, Lenny, you just ought to forget about her. But I told my friend, I said, you know, maybe you've never been in love like I've been in love. And maybe you've never

0: 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Confirmed candidates will be on the August 15 Pacifica Foundation ballot. More information about Pacifica elections, candidate registration, and the candidates can be found at elections.pacifica.org.
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voice right there. That voice. We love you, D'Angelo. You are behind the mic with me, Kokolani. I want to thank you so much for allowing me to share part of your Monday morning. And don't forget, every morning from 2 to 5.

WPFW 89.3 FM in Washington Jazz and Justice Radio. My name is Ellen Carter, and I have the pleasure of bringing to you Morning Brew Jazz Notes Edition. Thank you for allowing me to be here. Now, let me tell you about the music you were listening to. That was Cecile McLaurin-Salvant with the tune Monday. Yes, it's Monday. Can you believe it? From her CD, For One to Love. And performing with her, Aaron Deal on piano, Paul Saifi on bass, and Lawrence Leathers on the drums. From the CD again, For One to Love. Cecile McLaurin-Salvant. I had a listener that called me last week. She went to see Cecile when they were at Strathmore. And I wanted to play some more music for her. She has such a beautiful voice. Cecile McLaurin-Salvant. Before that, we heard from Sean Jones with Alicia Olatunji, with another rendition of one of my favorite tunes, Somewhere Over the Rainbow. Now, this time, you heard Sean Jones directing the New York Jazz Performers Orchestra, the New York Orchestra Jazz Performers. And it's a summer program that usually has their concerts at Carnegie Hall. I don't know if that's happening this week, because this year I haven't seen anything yet, but I'll let you know when I do know. Sean Jones, also the director of the Peabody School Jazz Program. Before that, we heard from Ella Fitzgerald and Louis Armstrong. And the tune that we heard was Summertime. Can you believe that it is summer already? For me, you know, it seems like we were just in winter. And the CD is Porgy and Bess. Ella Fitzgerald and Louis Armstrong. The orchestra is conducted by Russell Garcia. And of course, the music is by George Gershwin. The lyrics by Du Bois, Hayward, and Ira Gershwin. This CD was truly, and this came out in 1958. This CD, and the liner notes, it gives so much information about the whole Porgy and Bess program. And also the performances and the recording of this actual CD of the different tunes. This music. Okay, we're going to go back to the music with, and although yesterday was Father's Day, just like Mother's Day, Father's Day is every day. So make sure that you let your dad know how much you appreciate him and love him. The tune that we will hear is, of course, Song for My Father. From Horace Silver. And this, I think, is the original. There's also another rendition. Next week, I'll play that for you if we get a chance. But it's from the CD, Six Pieces of Silver. And with him, we'll hear. Welcome.

daddy in my chair. And what she doing there? And oh daddy, oh hey daddy, can I go over there? Hey daddy, what's a square? And where do we get air? And daddy, can I have that big?

and welcome. Oh, you know, it is so wonderful to be here with all of you. You know that already. I don't have to keep telling you, do I? Oh, I love being here with all of you. And thank you for allowing me to be here. Because if I didn't have your help, if I didn't have your support, if you weren't making donations to WPFW, there wouldn't be any WPFW, and I wouldn't have anywhere to share this music. Thank you. Before you were listening to right now, Duke Ellington and John Coltrane with the tune, The Feeling of Jazz. You know that feeling. I don't have to tell you. We were listening to Samuel Prather from his CD, Samuel Prather Groove Orchestra. The tune we heard, I Want to Be Where You Are, Micah Robinson and Christy DeShields on vocals. And I saw Samuel Prather and his wife at the store on, I can't remember which day now, but last week. And we had such a wonderful conversation, and I had no idea. I thought they had the three children, but they had two after that. They have five children. And to see the two of them together, it was just, y'all don't know. Sam, you and your wife, that was a wonderful, wonderful, wonderful setting, you know? Thank you. And he is a wonderful, wonderful dad. Happy, happy Father's Day. Oh, raising five children today? I can't imagine. And my mother and father had five children. They were 19 years old when they had me. I can't imagine. I was the oldest. And my mom told me that when I was young, when I was first born, my father would have, he'd take me everywhere with him. And all his friends, his 19-year-old friends, knew me. An infant, you know, he was carrying me all around. And I'll never forget the first time he took me on the train on 42nd Street. I lived in Philadelphia. And I was scared. For some reason, I was scared to death of the train. We got on, and I just, you know, wanted to get off. And my father got off, because we were living on 52nd Street. I'm trying to think of what stop he got off. And we had to walk quite a way. He had to carry me to my grandmother's house on 42nd Street. Wonderful memories. And there were five of us in our household. And I know I probably have neighbors who say, how come she can deal with all this noise? You grew up in a house of five children, and not only just us five children, everybody had friends, and all our friends would come over, and our friends would stay for dinner. And I don't know how my parents, because we weren't wealthy, our friends came, they needed to eat, my parents fed them. And my mother was always doing, you know, things for people in the community. And my dad, 19 years old, and by the time they were in their 20s, early 20s, they had five children, because my mother had twins at the end. Well, again, happy, happy Father's Day to all you fathers. Before the Samuel Prather tune, we heard from Michael Deese and the tune Father Figure, and the CD is entitled Father Figure. And happy Father's Day to all you father figures, because you make a difference. You definitely make a difference. On his CD, on bass, that was Andia Owens, and that was Glenn Zalski on piano, and Luther Allison on the drums. Ben Galise was on vibes.
And actually, turn that around. I think Luther Allison thought he was on piano on that. I'm announcing it wrong. And before that, we heard from Oscar Brown Jr. and the tune Dat Dare. I love that tune. I love all his music. And I'm so grateful I was able to participate in a tribute to him that was sponsored by WPFW. This was many, many, many years ago. And it was wonderful how everyone came out to, and there was a film, a documentary that was introduced. And that was a wonderful setting. That was WPFW again, presenting information in the community, on the air and going out into the community. Before that, we heard from Freddie Hubbard with the tune Father and Son, a tune written by Cal Macy from Freddie Hubbard's CD, Here to Stay. Performing with Freddie Hubbard, we heard Philly Joe Jones, Reggie Workman, and on Saturday, Reggie Workman will celebrate a birthday. Happy, happy, happy birthday. And he has done so much for so many individuals in the community. Also, Cedar Walton was with them, and guess who? Wayne Shorter. Freddie Hubbard's CD, Here to Stay. Before that, we heard from DC's own, well, Metropolitan's

Charles Vermont Wood has two girls, and his first daughter, May Toy, is on vocals on this CD. And my son, my oldest son, and his daughter were born around the same time. And his wife and I, we had our kids, we would keep them around together, but we did not want germs around. Barbara, you remember? We were so protective of those first two. But happy Father's Day, Charles Vermont Woods. And now he has a granddaughter that I met at a couple months ago. He brought her to Westminster Church. Performing with him, you heard Nasa Abadie, Tim Jones, and Derek Thompson. And as I mentioned on the CD, his daughter May Toy sings. Before that, we heard from Doug Carn and Gene Carn. George Hatper, Bob Fraser, Henry Franklin, Al Hall, and Michael Carvin on the drums. And the tune we heard was Infant Eyes. Sometimes I can't believe that I've met all these artists and really gotten to know them. Doug, hope you're doing well. And also, Gene, hope you're doing well. And thank you for all this music that you have shared with all of us for many, many years. Thank you. And before that, we heard from D.D. Bridgewater, the tune Song for My Father, from her CD Love and Peace, a tribute to Horace Silver. And she performs his music on the CD. And guess what? On that tune, she had Horace Silver on the piano. And we started out the set with Horace Silver with Song for My Father, from the CD, actually, the CD Song for My Father. And performing with him, Carmel Jones, Joe Henderson, Teddy Smith, and Roger Humphreys. And I bought this CD. I had the album, and then I bought this CD that has a lot of his music on this. And actually, I've played before the tune Six Pieces of Silver, and I was thinking that was on, you know, interchanging. But Song for My Father, the CD. We're going to go back to the music, but all, once again, I want to say Happy Father's Day to all you fathers, all you dads, and father figures. You're so important, so important. And nowadays, I mean, you always were important, but our kids need you. Whether you're a father or father figure, our kids need you. And when I think about two fathers who did so much in our communities for everyone all over the world, actually, can you imagine what it was like for Dr. Martin Luther King and Malcolm X? They were fighting for all of our rights and freedoms. However, they were dealing with threats to their family, and they were just trying to get equal rights for all of us. So, Dr. Martin Luther King and Malcolm X, I thank you, and all those others out there that consistently work to make this a better world. Thank you also, Barack Obama. And there's just such a long list of fathers that I could go on and on and saying thank you. But you know, I appreciate every single one.

of you. And thank you, those mentors and role models. You make a difference. Your guidance and, most importantly, love and wisdom have supported many young people in their growth and achievements. I've seen it. I've seen it happen. And sometimes they may not be the dad, but that father figure just made quite the difference. Okay, we're going to go back to the music right now, celebrating Elmo Hope, who would have had a birthday on June 27th, which is on Saturday. No longer with us, but he left behind a lot of music. Composer, arranger, and pianist. He was born on June 27, 1923, and passed away on May 19, 1967. He had a close friendship with fellow musician Bud Powell. And Hope was married to pianist Bertha Hope, who has released several albums dedicated to him and his compositions. And according to Valerie Wilmer's book, during one of Elmo Hope's performances, an alto saxophonist jumped on the stage and wanted to play. And guess who it was? Albert Ayler. We're going to hear from Elmo Hope's CD, The Final Session, the tune A Kiss for My Love, also known as Bertha, My Dear. With him, John Orr on bass and Clifford Jarvis on the drums. Once again, thank you so much for joining me this morning. Truly, it is a delight to be here with all of you. Thank you. And you.

Morning and welcome, and thank you for joining me this morning. Oh, it is such a pleasure to be here with all of you. Thank you and you and you for being here so that I can do this program every Monday morning. Thank you. Thank you and thank you. We were just listening to Elmo Hope, and the tune that we heard was Abdullah, performing with him, Frank Foster. And oh, such a wonderful person, Frank Foster. I called him up. He didn't even know who I am. And he, you know, was just so great. Tenor saxophonist, performing with Elmo Hope. Freeman Lee, Percy Heath on bass, and Art Blakey on the drums. And the tune you heard was Abdullah, and that's to get us ready for our celebration of the life of Abdullah Ibrahim, also known as Dollar Brand. This tune was written by Elmo Hope, and actually it was written for Art Blakey, who was on drums on this CD. Before that, we heard from Elmo Hope and Bertha Hope on the piano doing a duo on this CD. He performed solo and duo with Bertha Hope, who was his wife. She became his widow, and then she remarried Booker. Will come to me in a minute. The tune that we heard was Underneath. And before that, we heard from Elmo Hope the tune A Kiss for My Love, also known as Bertha Hope, My Dear. And it's from the CD The Final Session, Volume 2. We're going to go back to the music, celebrating the life of Abdullah Ibrahim, who passed away last Monday. I didn't find out until I was home. And I had the pleasure of meeting and seeing him perform. And he did a wonderful program at the Kennedy Center speaking about this music, and in particular South African jazz, also known as Cape jazz, and the many different areas, Abdullah Ibrahim. But first, I want to tell you about the programming here at WPFW. Well, there's on Monday morning, yours truly, with Morning Brew Jazz Notes Edition. And my name is Ellen Carter. On Tuesdays, Morning Brew is brought to you by Yardbird Suites with Brother Jamil. On Wednesday, Beyond Borders with Katia Stitt. And on Thursdays, Classic Jazz with Craig Williams. And on Friday, Jazz with Candy Shannon. Now, what happens the rest of the morning? Well, at 8 a.m. Democracy Now! With Amy Goodman, Juan Gonzalez, and Nima Shaka. Then, at 9 a.m., Malvo! Exclamation point with Dr. Julianne Malvo. To Heal D.C. with Joni Eisenberg and Chuck Hicks. At 10 a.m., at 11 a.m., Make It Plain with Reverend Mark Thompson. And at noon, Don't Forget the Blues. That's here 5 days a week with a different host. And on Mondays, it's Elliot Gross. On Tuesday, it's Lady Murr. On Wednesday, it's Clarence Blues Man Turner. And on Thursday, it's Scooter Magruder.
And on Friday, it's Ida Campbell. And that's just some of the great programming here at WPFW. 365 days a year, 24/7, WPFW is here for you. And thank you for being here for us. Going back to the music with Abdullah Ibrahim. The tune we'll hear is Mannenberg from the CD, A Celebration. And this tune became an anthem for the anti-apartheid in South Africa. To the music with Abdullah Ibrahim, a wonderful spirit. It's given so much great music and opportunities for so many individuals to grow as artists. To the music with Abdullah Ibrahim. And once again, thank you for tuning in here at WPFW

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3: 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In today's labor history on this date in 1922, violence erupted during a coal mine strike in Herrin, Illinois. 36 were killed, 21 of them were non-union miners. Discover the stories where they happened. The online labor landmarks map is available at laborheritage.org.

And that was Abdullah Ibrahim. We'll hear a little bit more from him this morning also, but let me tell you about what we've heard so far from Abdullah Ibrahim. We just heard Barakat, and I hope I'm pronouncing all of this properly. We heard Barakat and on the CD, Cape Town Revisited, and Barakat also has the meaning of the blessing. And his music definitely was a blessing. He was a blessing to many in this music, Abdullah Ibrahim. Before that, we heard from Satama Bia Benjamin, who was actually his wife. They were married in 1965. And I'm going to have to go to my notes just to make sure, but I'm almost certain it was 1965. And we heard from her CD, Love Light, Gift of Love. And she and her husband, Dollar Brand, known as Dollar Brand and also Abdullah Ibrahim, had a lot of respect for Duke Ellington, and Duke Ellington helped her quite a bit. And them, and Abdullah Ibrahim often said how much he admired Duke Ellington and his music. Now, on the CD, Gift of Love, and the tune Love Light, we heard Buster Williams on the bass, Billy Higgins on the drums, Larry Willis, and Ricky Ford. Can you imagine? Before that, we heard from Satama Bia Benjamin, and Abdullah Ibrahim is actually on that tune. He was an arranger, but you heard her singing. In the tune, African Songbird, and you heard the birds all in the background. Before that, we heard Abdullah Ibrahim with Buddy Tate. And when I heard this CD, I had to have it. The CD is Tate Meets Brand. And this was recorded back in 1977. The first tune we heard from that CD was Gaduka Mufundi. Now, the tune was written by Abdullah Ibrahim, but he doesn't perform on that tune. You heard a bass and drum and sax, 1977. Cecil McBee on bass and on drums, Roy Brooks. And of course, on tenor, that was Buddy Tate. But then Abdullah Ibrahim does perform on the CD on the tune Hecht Mazurki. And again, the CD, Tate Meets Brand. And again, performing with Cecil McBee, Roy Brooks, Abdullah Ibrahim that time was on the piano, and tenor Buddy Tate. Before that, we heard from Abdullah Ibrahim, Joan, the tune Joan, Cape Town Flower, from the CD, and I love this CD, also African Magic.
and performing with him, Belgian Bullock on bass and Kephard Safarin on the drums. Abdullah Ibrahim. Before that, we heard Abdullah Ibrahim with Manna Berg from the CD, A Celebration. And on that tune, we heard with him my liner notes. I'll get back to and let you know. Okay, but I do want to tell you about, because there may be someone that doesn't have a lot of information about Abdullah Ibrahim, an icon, as you heard so far. We're going to hear some more also. It's 7:30. What I'm telling you, when I'm here, time flies. Icon, South African pianist and composer Abdullah Ibrahim. Now, he was born with the given name of Adolf Johannes Brand, and then later he named himself Dollar Brand. And then later, after that, he became Muslim and changed his name to Abdullah Ibrahim. Born on October 9th, 1934, and he passed last week, June 15th, 2026. He's considered the leading figure in the subgenre of Cape Jazz. Okay. Within jazz, his music particularly reflects the influence of, and that's what I was getting ready to tell you when I was talking before, Thelonious Monk and Duke Ellington. You hear it, right? But he developed his own voice. You hear that Cape Jazz. That South African jazz. Now, he's known especially for Manenberg. It's a piece that became the anti-apartheid anthem. Now, during the apartheid era in the 1960s, Ibrahim moved to New York City. And he had a brief return to South Africa in the 1970s. But he remained in exile until early 1990s. And a lot of jazz musicians during that period moved to the U.S. And I met several, you know. It made me think back to, there was a group, remember the play that was here? And I can't remember everyone's name, but I met them. And it was interesting, you know, talking with them about South Africa and apartheid. Now, he and his wife, vocalist Zathmia B. Benjamin, they had two children, including, guess what, New York's underground rapper, Jean Gray. And in July 2018, Ibrahim received the NEA Jazz Master Award. And deserved, truly he deserved it. And in 1983, we're going to go back, 1983, Ibrahim led a group called Ikeya, and we're going to hear from that next, which translate as home, as well as various trios, really, he performed in, occasional big bands and other special projects. His musical career spanned over 7 decades, and Ibrahim and Samitha founded the record company Ikepa, meaning Cape Town in Hausa. And that was founded in 1981.
Abdullah. That's just a little bit about Abdullah Ibrahim. I mean, you hear what and who he was. Just a remarkable individual. A remarkable individual. And I was so fortunate to be able to meet him. So fortunate. And to meet so many other South Africans that were forced to come here. After apartheid, though, I met Huma Sekela. And one person I never met was and I'll tell you about that later also. But we're going to hear from Ikeya Abdullah Ibrahims and Ikeya. Now, let me tell you who's in this group. Cleve Guyton and DMV's own Jason Marshall, Belden Bullock, George Gray, Keith Lotus, Andre Mercian, and Cleve Guyton. I think I said Cleve Guyton. The tune we'll hear is Star Dance. Thank you for joining me this morning. Always a delight to be here with you.

And that was South African pianist Nduzo Makahanti. And the tune we heard was, and he had on the CD a translate, well, letting you know how to pronounce it. I hope I'm doing it okay, Nduzo. Kuzo Olola. And thank you so much. Another wonderful spirit that I was able to meet from South Africa. This is his most recent release. And before that, we heard from Abdullah Ibrahim, Star Dance, from his CD, Sotho Blue. And performing with him, DMV Zone, Jason Marshall, Belden Bullock, George Gray, Cleve Guyton, Andrew Mirison, and Keith Lotus. Before that, we heard from, and I think I announced that already, so I'm going to tell you about what you'll be hearing in town this week. It is 7:48. I'm telling you, time flies when I'm here. At Elgafo, the W. Allen Taylor Group will be performing. Well, actually, it's a jazz vocal jam session. And he and Deborah Thornton are the hosts. And that's happening today. Before that, on Tuesday, Blues Alley, Renee Collins will be performing. On the 24th, Wednesday, at Union Station, Heidi Martin will be performing. And at Blues Alley, Samuel Prather will be performing. That's Wednesday. On Friday at Westminster, there will be a tribute to Johnny Hodges with B.J. Simpson, Devante McCoy, Alan Johnson, Herman Burney, and Tyler Leek. On Saturday at Wesley Jazz, Thad Wilson will be performing. At Ande Music, Bob Buddha will do a solo piano jazz. And at Blues Alley, Vernonu will be performing. And then on Sunday, June 28th at Ande Music, Khalil Elzabar and David Murray will be performing. And we will hear from David Murray, and we'll try and get some Khalil Elzabar in also. We'll hear from David Murray, his CD, Francesca, named for his wife, Francesca. And we'll hear the David Murray Quartet. This tune we'll hear is Shenzhen. And it is 7:51. Whoa, I'm going to be bidding you adieu in a few. It is really wonderful to be here with you. And WPFW can always, always use any pennies that you have that you want to share with us. You can always go on the website and share with us. Thank you for allowing me to be here. Oh, it truly is a pleasure for me to be able to be here every Monday morning with you. To the music, take care. Continue to spread that peace and love with your kind acts and words. And I've been around so many kind people. Oh, and I want to give a shout out to Langston Hughes II's grandmother. He's a saxophonist. And next week we'll hear something from him. But I met his grandmother. Oh, she is so nice and so proud of you, Langston. And Sigmund, thank you for your kind words. And just thank you, everybody at Westminster that I saw, and at this American Museum, the performance I saw with
Paul Bailey, that was it. Oh, this music. Okay, to the music. Have a great week. Love you.

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0: Grand Rising, Grand Rising, Grand Rising. And happy Monday, and what a happy Monday it is. Because we're here, and because the pool is green. Now, what that got to do with anything? Well, it's called the Reflecting Pool. It was designed to be placed between the Lincoln Memorial and the Washington Monument. And we were supposed to go there to reflect. What might we reflect on today at the Reflecting Pool? Well, we have a president who don't know green from blue, but he does know how to give his friends a $14 million contract. By the time it's over with, there's going to be 16 million people. There's over 1,100 meals for children this summer per child. But he gave the contract to his friend who didn't know how to do the work, and now he's blaming it on vandals. Which vandals? The only vandalist I see in his statement is him. I mean, he is a vet. He has vandalized the Constitution, vandalized the law, the rule of law, vandalized the Voting Rights Act. What else can we say he's vandalized? I don't want to talk about that man this morning. Sometimes you just can't help it. But seriously, this reflecting pool nonsense, it's nonsense. It's exactly nonsense. And why do we have a no-bid, sole-source contract to fix that? No bid, sole source, with a company that had never done business with the government before. Give me a you-know-what break. We on radio, so I can't say what I'm thinking, but y'all know what I'm thinking. I'm going to keep it moving, because I could talk about that fool and that presidential fool for long periods of time. It's not going to make any difference, so we're just not going to do that. We are going to, I've got a great guest, and I really excited to talk with him. He is none other than, he's been with us before, John Boyd. He is the head of the National Black Farmers Association. And if, you know, we always say if white America has a cold, Black America has a fever. But when we look at what's happening with our farmers, we've got to say the same thing. But before I say anything else, I'll just say good morning to John Boyd. Thank you for joining me. I appreciate you.
1: Good morning. I was enjoying the commentary. I'll be honest. Thank you so much for having me.
0: Absolutely. Now, we are hearing that there has been some movement, if you will, in this Iraq situation. The Horn of Hormuz is supposed to be open. We don't know that that's a fact or not, because, as I said earlier, we have a man in the house that enslaved people built who talks a whole lot of spit. I said spit, y'all. Not cursing on the air. A whole lot of spit. Doesn't know the truth from a lie. His right foot from his left. You know, I don't know if he's got us going in circles. Or what's that song, Send in the Clowns? In any case, I don't test my music ability. Let's just say that there seems to be movement. What does that mean? I mean, heretofore you've seen fertilizer prices go up. You've seen difficulties in finding supplies. Fuel costs, of course, going up. All those things are important things to operate a farm.
1: Yes.
0: Do you sense any relief with this most recent announcement?
1: I haven't seen it. Fertilizer went up about a third, really. So if that's about $200 a metric ton for the average farmer in the United States, and that equates to a $100,000 increase that this farmer did not prepare for or saw coming. And another 30% for diesel fuel, which is hovering right around $5 a gallon for off-road diesel fuel. That's off-road. That's not the highway stuff. That's the stuff that farmers use, and it's supposed to be a discount. Off-road diesel fuel is supposed to be a discount for farmers. And it's $5 and some change. So I have a 100-gallon tank on my field tractor. For people who can't do the math, that's $500 to fill it up that I wasn't prepared to do before this war. And the president went over there and messed with the territory. He ragged on Obama's former President Obama's deal that he paid some money, and now this president wants to pay $300 billion. For the same deal that we don't even know that it's working. But he says we won this war. I mean, but you know, people, you know, you can see that we lost over there, and the Iranians were better at negotiating than this president and his team. But with that said, farmers are hurting, and this president hasn't done anything to really help the real condition of all farmers. And if you're a black farmer, it's just like you said, you know, try to put a Band-Aid when we need major surgery to live. And we have all sorts of problems. We have 273 farm foreclosures pending for just black farmers who have contacted the MBFA, our members. And this isn't a national survey. We're going to send out a national survey. But the numbers that we have as of today is 273 pending farm foreclosures. That's either with USDA or one of the secondary lenders in this country. And any other place in the world, this would be a crisis. But we say it, and things are so bad with this president that it doesn't even equate to how bad that is. That's 273 generational farmers that know the art and skill set of farming and having some sort of financial difficulty and keeping their farm. And this president has a pep rally for white farmers at the White House and brings a gold tractor and put it on display. And, you know, I think since we talked, Julian, he said the reason I couldn't, his senior team at the White House said the reason I couldn't attend the first farm meeting is because they were doing away with DEI. This is the reason why they said I couldn't attend the meeting, the all-white farm meeting. They were doing away with DEI. They were moving away from the black farm issue. This is what the White House staff told me on the phone, that they were moving away from the small farm issue and that they would be focusing on large-scale farmers who just happen to be white, Mr. Boyd, that this has nothing to do with race. Now, here's the tail end of this, and then I'm going to stop talking. But the president is bringing white South African farmers to the United States, giving them fast path to citizenship, resources, and bringing them here, first-class people on your dime. But anybody that looks like me can get a farm loan in this country. We have 273 black farmers that are losing their farms. And you mean to tell me that this administration is investing out of all the black people in South Africa? He wants to bring only white farmers in solely based on race and give them a fast path to citizenship. And I'm gonna stop talking on that note.
0: No, you're right on time. You're drilling down into it. This is really important. It's one of the reasons that I want to talk to you. Because when a small farmer loses his or her farm, somebody benefits. Somebody's going to buy that farm up. It's going to be agribusiness that buys that farm up. Where much agriculture, certainly before, I'd say 1960, 1970, most of it was small farms, medium-sized farms.
1: Let me stop you right there. The people who are buying this are people like J.D. Vance, his friends on AcreTrader that are buying these farms up. So how in the world can you be the vice president of these United States and know that farmers are losing their farm and you are deeply involved in a organization that are buying these farms up from blacks and other farmers that are losing their farms? I mean, how offensive is that? And it's not. And when you try to get this on some of these primetime news circuits, when I start talking about that, they said, we're going to a break. And then they said, well, Mr. thank you for coming on. And we ran out of time as soon as I raised the issue about AcreTrader and J.D. Vance's company buying up farmland from struggling farmers who have lost their farms. I mean, shame on this administration with the collusion and stuff that they're taking advantage of. And they said that this president gets on television and said, well, I love farmers. And these farmers, many white, voted for this president three times. They voted for him three times, and they've been duped three times, and they're still out there saying that they're going to give this president some sort of chance to turn things around. But in this case, I'm going to say this on your show. There are many white farmers that are going under too, that refuse to come on television and say that they have lost their farm or they're struggling and can't make it due to the president's war and tariffs and poor commodity prices and high input costs. I don't care how good a farmer you are. My children would say to me, Julian, Daddy, the math ain't mathing. The math doesn't.
0: That is what the kids say, isn't it?
1: The math doesn't. Does my kids come in and tell me the math ain't math? The math ain't mathing on this, and they can't stay afloat either. But they don't want to turn their nose up on national television against a president who put the wool over their eyes, yeah. And that's what happened here.
0: All the way. I want to talk about something that's a little personal for you, perhaps, and I hope you don't mind. But yes. you lost two members yes. at the beginning of June.
1: Yes.
0: Two brothers, Rudolph Jones Jr. and Rashard Jones.
1: Yes.
0: African-American men who were at the verge of losing their farm. Tell me their story.
1: Yes. And this was deeply personal for me. The Jones family, even going back to their father, Rudolph Jones Sr., was one of the founders that helped us found this very, very now prominent organization. So this is his son and grandson, who had 175 acres in Dinwiddie, Virginia, who were eligible for 120% debt relief. So both of the father and son was eligible for 120% debt relief. As you know, the government reneged on that and repealed it. And we've since been in court with Attorney Ben Crump on this issue. So they didn't get it. And it caused, in my personal opinion, a strife between the father and the son.
0: Oh.
1: Of how they, depending on farm foreclosure and losing. So here you have two farmers and I want to summarize them. These are two good black farmers, cattlemen that raise some of the best looking beef cattle that I've seen in Virginia. That's how good of farmers these guys were. And they got into it because of all of this, who's at fault really for losing the farm and a generational thing where the father wants the son to step up and vice versa. And the son wants to do things differently. But at the core of that height, the son took the father's life and then took his life.
0: Oh.
1: But to what I was trying to get the listeners to focus in on is here, these two farmers were promised 120% debt relief. That means their complete farm debt wiped off and 20% to pay the taxes. Pretty good deal. They got the paperwork from the government saying that they were going to get this amount. And then the government reneges, repealed. And the black farmers would always call me, Dr. Board, what does repeal mean? That means you ain't getting it. The government say you ain't getting it like 40 acres and a mule, listeners. It's different than how the government promised blacks, free slaves, 40 acres and a mule, and then they tried a couple places and they say, you know what, we're not going to do this. We're going to renege on it. That's the same thing they did with this $5 billion in debt relief. And these two farmers were two eligible generational farmers with a knowing the art and skill set of farming that are no longer with us. And, at the center of this is personal for me. I blame the government. You have to look at this administration. I've been on every major network telling the world about the condition of black farmers facing foreclosure. And they, Julian, close your ears, they ain't done one damn thing about it. Nothing. I asked for a farm moratorium on CNN. I've asked for it on MS Now. And conservative, I went on conservative media outlets, Newsmax, and these other places, and said the same thing, that this president put us in a condition that we're in with high input costs and tariffs and a war. And so it's a man-made a disaster that put us into farm foreclosures. Then this, at least this administration could do, would put a complete farm moratorium in place. A complete farm moratorium would be no USDA foreclosures like Rudy and his son was facing, no secondary farm foreclosures, and they could do it the same way they bailed out the auto industry. These are all things that he boasts about how he can do things with the stroke of a pen, but he won't stop these farm foreclosures, and it's because people like J.D. Vance are benefiting, buying the farms for pennies on the dollar at farm foreclosures, and they have the resources to buy them, and we don't have the resources. I want to say this on your show, too. Here we have 273 pending foreclosures, some more than others to cost to help them. And we as a country have failed to step up to do anything or put something in place to help these farmers. And when I reach out to these different organizations, they want to take advantage of the farmers and really want to go after their land and really don't want to save the farmer. My mission is to get these farmers out of foreclosure and keep them farming, doing what they know how to do and what they love to do, and not allow these companies to take advantage of the farmer because they're in foreclosure.
0: You know, the case of Rudolph Jones Jr. and his son, the tragedy is compounded. I don't know how many survivors they left, but certainly how will those families survive? And the other thing, I mean, I was reading
1: I skipped that because, you know, and me and you've been out here a long time. Let me say that. And thank you and God bless you for what you do and your voice. You continue to elevate issues that other people are afraid of. And this one was hard for me. And I've eulogized Black farmers all around these United States. So many, too many to count. I've done the eulogies. This one was hard for me because this is a father and son. And I've done a lot of eulogies, but I've never done two at one time. I've never done a eulogy for a father and a son or two people at the same time. And it was hard for me to get through the service. And knowing these farmers and knowing the generational farmers and where they came from. So I want to put this in personal text for the people that are listening. These were good people, man.

0: to lose both of them.
1: Yeah.
0: We live in America with an enormous amount of resources. Nobody stepped up, and nobody stepped up to help us. And that's what was eating at me. You know, that I'm going to say it on your show, there are prominent Blacks in this country that could say, hey, board, let me get five of these farmers out of foreclosure for you. Give me the amounts and let me write a happy check there. Man, that's what got to start happening in this country. We can't keep waiting on a government who is from the microphone has said, boy, you can't even come to this White House meeting. So
1: I found it so outrageous that you were excluded from the meeting, especially at a time when I'm sure that multi-millions were promised to those white farmers who were there.
0: Man, yes, you know, and the white farmers, and here's what the president said. I'm helping the farmers. I'm totaling out $13 billion. He got on every network, talked about how good that was. But he left out the second figure. We lost $175 billion across the board in agriculture due to this president's tariffs. And he says, I'm going to pay $13 billion. People, it sounds like a lot of money, but in agriculture, I'm telling you, the math ain't math, daddy. I'm going to keep quoting my kids here.
1: They're right. That's what the young people say.
0: Math ain't mathing. $13 billion. You can add up. You know, we lost nearly $50 billion just in one line item, soybeans. And I'm a soybean producer. And this president puts out there $13 billion for all of agriculture. So these white farmers, they know what I'm on here saying is gospel. And that's why they're going out for, because the little bit that they got is not going to help save their farm mother.
1: I want to just touch back on Mr. Jones for a moment, the two, yes. Mr. Jones. Mr. Jones Sr., Rudolph Jones Jr.,
0: yes,
1: son of Rudolph Jones Sr.,
0: yes.
1: One of the pieces written about him said that his heart was rooted in the land. That, yes, was one of the writers wrote, his heart was rooted in the land. What, yes, does it mean to have your heart rooted in the land when you're trying to make a living and life ain't lifing?
0: Well, you know, we wrote a song, you know, a debt too much to bear, you know, and we wrote a song dedicated to Rudy and his son. I hope people would go out on my YouTube page and listen to it and share that song, because it summarizes one, how I was feeling when I wrote this song in dedication to Rudy and his son. And you got to keep in mind, Julie, you know, maybe 14 years earlier, you know, I eulogized the daddy, and here I am eulogizing the son and to a generational order and the grandson of black farmers. And, you know, if this isn't a wake-up call to black America to say, you got to start helping these black farmers, because I'm going to say it again, this government is not going to help us. This president has made it clear that he wants to help white South African farmers before he would help a black farmer losing their farm in the United States, where we were enslaved in this country, man, to even own land after the Civil War and what our forefathers went through to even get land. This president wants to bring white farmers in, give them a fast path to citizenship, and land out of federal inventory that came from black farmers. He wants to give it to these white farmers, and he wants to give them grazing land out of the Department of Interior to these white farmers from South Africa. And I'm getting mad, and I say hell no to that.
1: Well, this land could be, the federal land could be part of our reparations. Land was taken from us. Well, give it back, you know? I'm speechless.
0: Well, you know, that's what that $5 billion was for. The $5 billion in debt relief was 120%, which would have returned Rudy's land to him free and clear. that was part of it, and people never could make the connection.

0: of what I was doing with that, and return those land out of federal inventory to those farmers who had prevailed in the debt relief. Those farmers, where they got their land free and clear. So it really, and I stayed away from the word reparations, but that's exactly what it was. That $5 billion was a complete definition of reparations solely for blacks. The way I had it worded, it would be reparations for blacks. And
1: Which are
0: when
1: well deserved.
0: when Stephen Miller found out about it, he went and got white farmers and sued us in federal court to block it, saying that it was reverse discrimination because it only helps blacks. But they always leave out the historical story.
1: Oh, yeah.
0: Sam World got all of the debt relief, the whole 40 years I was asking for it. White farmers got all of the debt relief, and they imagined to get zeroed out, and then they were eligible to go back to the government and max out again. So they maxed out three times on average, while I was trying to get debt relief one time for black farmers. And that's the story that's never told. All of the farm subsidies, 99% of the farm subsidies in this country, went to all white farmers. ALL, the average farm subsidy for the top 10%, is $1 million per farmer. And the average farm subsidy to a black farmer is $200, people.
1: $200?
0: $200. I
1: That
0: said
1: can't get you a good meal for
0: $200. Hey, look here. I can't even fill up my diesel tank now with $200.
1: $200. Exactly.
0: And these white farmers are getting, and you know, and here's the other thing here. I don't want white listeners that are listening and following you in this show to say, oh man, this guy hates white people. I don't. I'm merely saying we need and want the same as, those two words, the same as. And I have to compare this to white farmers who have historically been getting all of the subsidies and equate it back to the black farmers who have historically not been getting any. And I'm sorry that it sounds the way that it does, but that's what happened, and that's the way that I have to tell this story. Now, we want to fix it. We have a president in office that could do debt relief right now with the stroke of a pen, the way he does it for
1: Stroke of a
0: everything.
1: pen.
0: And he could stop farm foreclosures with the stroke of a pen, like he does everything else, and then flashes it up on the screen. You know what he does when he does these executive orders. Why don't he stop farm foreclosures, and why don't he return our land out of federal inventory and provide the debt relief that has been proven time and time again that black farmers should get?
1: You know, we are old and our farmers need to be made whole. But are there internal solutions that we could be looking at as well to improve the plight of the black farmer? As an example, purchasing in cooperatives, which would then reduce the unit cost of anything. If you buy it in bulk, it's going to be cheaper. Are there internal solutions that we should be looking at also?
0: These are things that we are kicking around heavily within our organization. And one thing that we have to start doing is supporting each other locally. If you know a black farmer in South Carolina, then that Baptist church can adopt that black farmer, which means go to his farm and buy produce directly or whatever he and she grows, and circumvent the government blocking structure that is causing us to go further in debt. And for black farmers, we're looking at diversifying their farming operation to do more various things that they can sell locally. For example, I can't pay for my farm with selling produce. I want to say that on the show. I couldn't sell enough produce to pay for my farm and my equipment and repairs, all that stuff. But it would help my bottom line. It's unfortunate that we have an agriculture system that still is a dependent on market commodities. Those market commodities are corn, wheat, and soybeans that you can sell in a massive bulk and get a sizable check. And to do that with produce, it's very hard, people, because you have to have storage capabilities. And when that particular commodity is coming off, we call coming off vine. That means like a tomato, all the tomatoes have to move within a couple of days because they're perishable goods. So
1: John, I've got just a minute left. I could talk to you forever, but I do have these rules. So just wrap up and tell people how they can reach you.
0: Listen, go to blackfarmerswithas.org. One, become a member. Now, you don't have to be a farmer to be a member. And two, make a financial contribution. That financial contribution would go to save one of these 273 farmers that are losing their farms. Spread and share the link to this show is what I want people to do, so others can listen to the more detailed stuff that I'm able to get on your show that I can't get on other national circuits. So make a financial contribution, blackfarmers.org. I'm on Instagram, Facebook, all these other places. But go to our website and make a financial contribution right now. And thank you so very, very much for having me.
1: John Boyd, I appreciate you so much. You keep it real. And like you said, the math ain't mathing. Young people have such a talent for a turn of phrase.
0: That's
1: appreciate
0: right.
1: Appreciate you. I hope you'll come back.
0: Love you. Thank you so much for having me. Keep doing what you're doing.
1: Absolutely. Thank you. Folks, got to take a break for the social justice calendar. We will be back to talk about kids in D.C. Again, that was John Boyd, head of the Black Farmers. Social justice calendar now.
2: Peace. This is your social justice calendar for the week of June 22nd, 2026. Wednesday, June 24th is Pan-African Community Action's next Asada Shakur Popular Education Session, DC's Summer Surge, Policing, Repression, and Building Community Resistance, a lively interactive discussion with multimedia presentation from 7 to 9 p.m. at the Black Workers and Wellness Center located at 2500 Martin Luther King Jr. Avenue in Southeast DC. 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
1: We are back. This is Julianne Malvo. The show is Malvo! Exclamation point. We are at the bottom of the hour. It's 9:32 a.m. And but John Boyd is amazing. I really admire him. And he used the kids, repackaged the kids phrase, math ain't mathin'. And it's not mathin' for many folks in these United States, but it's especially not mathin' for children in Washington, D.C. My next guest is Kimberly Perry. She's executive director of D.C. Action. She's with D.C. Kids Count. We didn't do this on purpose, but we talk about farms and then we talk about kids and food and poverty. It's like a seamless line in between these things. Poverty for kids went up in D.C. in the last year. Surprise, surprise. Meanwhile, we have this $14 million BHO myth, also known as a reflecting pool. What we reflected on, don't get me started. Let me go quite to Kimberly before I'm tempted to go off in another direction. Kimberly, thank you for joining me and welcome.
3: Thank you so much for having me, Dr. Malvo. It's a pleasure to be here, and I'm with you 100%. The math ain't math, and when Americans are hurting so badly, it is painful to see that kind of money go into a reflecting pool that probably was okay to start. Where are our priorities, right?
1: Well, my line is, what does a reflecting pool reflect?
3: Reflect, yeah.
1: You know, I mean, because. But anyway, tell me about this report that's just been issued, DC Kids Count. What are the high points?
3: Sure. So for folks who are not aware, DC Action is the District of Columbia's child and youth advocacy organization. We monitor, track, follow, push policy agendas, all on issues that improve the lives of working families here in the district, particularly looking at the well-being of our children and youth. We are pleased to be the affiliate of the Annie E. Casey Foundation's Kids Count. It's a data book and initiative where data is compiled and on display for folks who want it. This recent data book actually was released this month. It's actually in its 37th year, and it was really designed to help leaders understand where we are with regard to child well-being and youth well-being and where greater support is needed. The report is grouped into four areas: economic well-being, education, health, and then family and community. Maybe I'll share with you just quickly some of the takeaways for Washington, D.C. that I think really struck a nerve for us in doing this work every day. And one of them is exactly what you said, Dr. Malvo, that child poverty increased from the years 2023 to 2024. And so our child poverty rate is 17%. And actually, that actually, I should say, that undoes the progress that we saw just before the pandemic. And it's not so far off from our neighbors in Maryland and Virginia. In fact, it is about 2 to 4% higher. So nationally, child poverty is about 15%. In Maryland, it's 11%. In Virginia, it's 12%. So we are worse off than our neighbors. The other thing that is worth mentioning is that households here in the district, and no surprise, are spending more than 30% of their income on housing. I mean, housing is just terribly expensive. And so that increased from 28% to 41% in the same time period. And that is tied with California. It's a lot. In Maryland, it's 30%, and in Virginia, 28%. It's also worth noting on the education side, and this is probably on the good side, that we have more 3 and 4 year olds attending school here in the district than any other state in the nation. New Jersey follows us, and that means we have 79% of our 3 and 4 year olds attending school every day. I think you know, Dr. Malvo, that is because the District of Columbia was the leader and still is on universal pre-K. So we have free pre-K throughout the District of Columbia. And then the last thing I just want to mention is around health insurance, because there's a lot of debate around Medicaid and health insurance across the country. And we actually have the lowest rates of children who do not have health insurance. So 3%, just 3% of our kids are not covered. Again, we did a really good job with the Medicaid expansion decades ago, and that still holds, at least for now. And then we also have the immigrant children's program. So even our immigrant babies are able to have health insurance here in the District of Columbia. So those are some of the top line takeaways from this year's data book.
1: Well, I'm excited to learn about the education for 3 and 4 year olds, as well as the health insurance. But I wonder whether these things will hold under two circumstances. First of all, we're going to have a new, we're likely, well, we will have a new mayor. It's likely to be Janice Lewis George, who I think has children as a high on her list of priorities. But we don't know what the federal government is going to attempt to do to the district, because we do know that that orange man who lives in a house that enslaved people built, that he has threatened to interfere with the District of Columbia. He had said that if presumptive Mayor Louis George was elected, that he was going to, quote, take over the District of Columbia, just like he was going to take over Cuba and Iran, and don't get me started.
3: Greenland.
1: But in any case, you know, so there's that part. And then there's the part about what happens with Medicare and Medicaid funds that would help with the health care, and whether or not those will also be meddled with. I mean, my economic whatever is that we're cruising for a bruising.
3: Yeah, we need to keep our eye on Medicaid, and our advocacy here at home matters just as much in the national debate, really more than ever. They are talking about not only cuts to Medicaid, but putting things in place like work requirements and just barrier after barrier to make it harder, not just for families to get Medicaid, but for families who rely on it now to actually keep it. So again, we have all got to continue to monitor these developments and really use our voices to talk about the importance and why it matters for our families and especially our children to have Medicaid. Medicaid and health insurance, we call it many different things here in the District of Columbia, DC Healthy Families, Medicaid expansion. All of those provide screening and evaluation for our very young children. I mean, it is just critical to make sure our kids can go to the doctor when they need it and that they show up to school healthy and ready to learn. And you can't do that without the appropriate health insurance or access to providers that will provide that good care. As it relates to education, same thing. At the national level, they're gutting the Department of Education, yep, moving critical services to agencies that have no institutional experience or knowledge about those services. So again, it may feel like things are satisfactory here in the district, but the federal cuts and interference will absolutely take a toll. And things are not so great here locally either, Dr. Malvo. I mean, just this year, if we can transition a little bit, when Mayor Bowser released her budget proposal in April for the city's FY27 budget period, she made egregious cuts to mm-hmm. programs that children, youth, and family rely on every single day. And we were surprised to see that, although it's been pretty consistent for the last few years, again, at a time when affordability is such a major crisis for every single family. We were shocked to see budget cuts to things like childcare and education, and to critical services that our students and our youth rely on every day.
1: Explain to our listeners how this works. The outgoing mayor has presented a budget, which the council will probably accept. Incoming mayor, what can he or she, well, she, what can she do to work around it? What's the process for Janice Lewis-George saying, I reject what my predecessor has put out there, this is what I want? Is that a possibility?
3: Well, first, I have to give some credit to the DC Council here because they actually did not accept the budget that Mayor Bowser put forward, as I mentioned, with egregious cuts to programs, at least for children, youth, and families. I know that coalitions like ours, the DC Action, both manages and participates in, immediately got to action when we saw that horrible budget for kids and families. And so we reached out to the DC Council, making our case through visits and phone calls, emails, advocacy days. And so second vote on this budget actually looks 100 times better than it did when they got it from the mayor. And so they were able to restore over $100 million in cuts, for example, in childcare, making sure that we have childcare subsidies for families who need it, restoring pay for early educators who commit their lives to our youngest children, They preserve funding for out-of-school time programs, which parents need to be able to work every day and know that their kids are in safe and enriching places. And then thinking about our unaccompanied youth, our homeless youth, all of those, all of that funding for those programs have been restored. And so we applaud the DC Council for not taking what Mayor Bowser handed them and making it better. It's not a finished deal, though, and there are still many things unfunded, like the child tax credit that would really help working families. Yeah. Things like the pay equity fund still need more dollars. We have more teachers gaining credentials that deserve higher pay. Programs like TANF, Temporary Assistance to Needy Families, still working on getting full restoration of our paid family leave here in DC, school-based behavioral health, housing. So you can still see there's a lot of programs that working families rely on that still need attention. I believe that when the council goes off for break this summer, they will come, they will hear from residents that this work is undone. There still needs to be really, I think, an honest conversation about revenue here in the district. Ooh. And so I think that gets a lot to what you were saying about the next mayor coming in, right? So hopefully this fall, the council will continue that discussion around what's left to still be restored and what kind of revenue raisers make sense for the district right now, so that when the next mayor does come in, they will have a reasonable budget to begin their work with and to begin to fund the priorities they have outlined important to them.
1: Let's talk about revenue for a moment. The district took a really big hit with COVID. We emptied out many of our downtown buildings, putting people on a part-time schedule really does reduce not only district revenue, but all our restaurants, et cetera. People aren't having lunch. You know, even our, you know, mom and pops, yep, people aren't having lunch. Mm-hmm. I live off of 14th Street, and when I walk down to the gym, you know, you count the restaurants that are closing. Now, the restaurant industry is such that there's churn, so one closes, another opens. We may or may not be that concerned about that, but I'm somewhat concerned about the workers, and I'm also concerned about the revenue piece. Whenever we talk, however, about children and families, the knee-jerk capitalist response is we can't afford it. But we can afford a whole bunch of other stuff. What do you say about revenue generation and how the district can both be revenue sound, but also provide for especially the least of these?
3: You got it. The district is still hurting from DOGE cuts. I believe still reeling long-term effects of the pandemic. We don't have the foot traffic in the city that we used to have. And so many of our small businesses, restaurants, and other businesses are still hurting. The piece we're missing on revenue is that we're not asking those with the most to pitch in and pay their fair share. For instance, there have been conversations this year and in past years about additional wealth taxes being imposed on those with incomes of $500,000 or more. So we're not talking about taxing working families every day just trying to make ends meet. We're talking about those at the very top of our wealth ladder and asking them to pay more. There is a way that we can do both. We don't have to choose all corporate welfare and ignore people, and we don't have to put all of our investment in just people and forget our businesses. We have the ability, the strength, the healthy finances to be able to attend to both. And so much of growing the budget can be closing tax loopholes that corporations are enjoying right now. And again, asking those who have the most to pay their fair share. So we believe it is possible that we don't have to give up anything in order to take care of our children and our youth and working families. We can indeed do both.
1: We could if we had the political will.
3: We have the political will.
1: It's not clear that we do. Too many wealthy people like being wealthy more than they like feeding children. I mean, they enjoy being wealthy, which, I mean, if I were wealthy, I would enjoy it too. But there are limits, and there's something called collective responsibility that a lot of people haven't really glommed in on. And what bothers me the most, and I'd like you to comment on it, is when we do this, we're not only starving children today, metaphorically. I'm not saying that we took bread out of any child's mouth, but we have. But we're starving future generations.
3: You know, I think the tide is turning with leadership. I mean, we just all experienced a Democratic primary here in the District of Columbia where many of the leading candidates talked about those at the top paying their fair share. And so I think we are going to see more of that. As you mentioned, political will has been in the way, but I do think that tide is turning and that we are likely to have elected officials who go on to win in November who perfectly understand where the balance can be and how we need to put more effort into making sure, again, the wealthiest are paying their fair share so that we can take care of our residents. So I think we're going to see some dramatic change next year, to be honest, both in the mayor's office and on the DC council.
1: Well, I look forward to that. What do we say, though, to the chambers of commerce, for example, who always resist paying more taxes, even if it's a fraction of 1%, which could generate large revenue pools, but they resist even a fraction of 1%. What do we say to them?
3: That we all have to pay our fair share. I just think we have to all be in this together. Like, what is good for all of us, not just a few of us? And as I mentioned, it doesn't have to be an all or none strategy. We can do both. We can multitask. We can take care of our businesses, make sure that they have streamlined processes to actually start businesses, continue to do businesses, and thrive in those businesses without greed. And at the same time, we can use the taxes that those businesses generate for all of the city to take care of our children, to take care of our young people, and make sure that our families have what they need around economic security, education, health. We can do both.
1: Yes, we can. We just have to decide that we can.
3: That's right.
1: One of the things, before we continue, because we have about 4 minutes left. And so before we continue with our conversation, I'd like you to let people know how they can get the DC, the DC Action Report, how they can reach you, how they can be supportive, how they can plug into Kids Count. Give us all that information, please.
3: Thank you so much for that. We'd love to have folks join us on in the advocacy for our local budget. DC Kids Count book can educate you on the issues and where the well-being of our children and youth stand. If you go to wearedcaction.org, you can download the data book. We also have a DC Kids Count database, so you can search for information even beyond the data book at a very local level if you're interested in that data. Everything from maternal and child health to graduation rates and so on. We also are home to 3 citywide coalitions. Under 3 DC is an early childhood coalition fighting for childcare and an equitable early education system. The DC Out of School Time Coalition is citywide, almost 100 organizations focused on quality programming for our kids before and after school and during the summer. And then our Youth Economic Justice Coalition really focused on the transition between school to adulthood for our young people. So again, we are dcaction.org, and you can also find us on X and on IG.
1: Wow, you got some really important issues there, and especially for the young people who are out of school and haven't figured out their path yet.
3: That's right.
1: And just to keep them occupied, Mayor Barry had the youth program, the youth summer program, which so many people who are adults now in DC, who are old people, I'm not old, but yeah, old as me, talk about how they took advantage of some of these programs and really set them on their path. So that's just very, very important. Very quickly, I know that the data book has a lot of information. What do we know quickly, and this is unfair to ask you to do this quickly, but what can you tell me about inequality in Washington, D.C.? We know the vast gap between Ward 8 and, let's say, Ward 4, but summarize that for us and tell us quickly what we should do about it.
3: Absolutely. Income inequality is the result of, as you know, Dr. Malvo, better than any of us, the history of race in this country, that Black people, brown people have been excluded from economic opportunity and wealth for decades, if not centuries. And so a lot of what we see is this wealth gap between whites and Blacks. And honestly, it doesn't even matter where you live in the city. If you are Black, you are making three times, sometimes four times less than your white counterparts, regardless of education. Again, regardless of education and geography. So a lot of the issues that DC Action works on is really combating racial inequality, combating racism, looking at the systems our kids rely on, education, health, as I mentioned, and economic security, to figure out how can we right some of these historic wrongs through policy that we see today. And it is possible. Childcare is one of them. It used to be we relied on Black women to take care of our babies for free, to take care of white babies for free. No more. That's ridiculous. Early educators, childcare workers are professionals. They are in a profession. They deserve to be, paid wages commensurate with the experience they have. And so no more of this slave labor. That's just one example of many of where we are righting the wrongs of history through just good policy.
1: Kim, I'm appreciative of your views and of your work. Thank you for joining me. I hope you'll come back to talk more about it, especially we didn't really dive deep into the wealth gap, but we know it's there. We're living it every day. Thank you so very much.
3: Thank you so much. Appreciate you all. Have a good day.
1: Thank you. Folks, that's it for this edition of Malvo Exclamation Point, because you know, I like to mix it up, shake it up, break it up, and fix it up. Exclamation Point. We'll be back next week.

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0: And welcome to Heal DC. This is Joni Eisenberg, and we're going to be talking about how we here in DC are going to be giving more power to the people very soon, thanks to the election we just had on Tuesday. First of all, let me say happy summer solstice, happy Father's Day, happy Juneteenth. But we are going to be spending the hour with a lot of happiness with regards to the election that took place in Washington, D.C. on Tuesday, where Janice Lewis-Jores won seven out of the eight wards in D.C. We're honored to be talking with her uncle in a few moments, who's going to be sharing a lot of the family's inspiring and challenging struggles that they've had across four generations of Native Washingtonians. We also are joined by the hour, for the hour, by Reverend Patty Fears, and I'm going to introduce Reverend Patty briefly, and she's going to help me in a few moments introduce Patty. I'm so excited about this show. Introduce David Martin, who is the uncle of our new mayor. But first, let me say that Reverend Patty Fears is a community leader right here in the D.C. area. She is the senior pastor of the Fellowship Baptist Church in Northwest D.C. She has plays a leadership role in the National Council for the Fellowship of Reconciliation. And we know someone else who's played a key role with that, and that it was Reverend Graylin Hagler. Reverend Patty was also very close and is very close to Reverend Hagler. She is an organizer with the D.C. Boycott Target Coalition. And more than that, and in addition to all of that, she is very close with Janice Lewis-Jores, and she's going to be joining us for the hour talking with the uncle of the new mayor and much more. And in a moment, we're going to play a brief clip from the Tuesday celebration of the victory with Sam Epps with the Metropolitan Washington Council, AFL-CIO. But let me just say hello. Good morning, Reverend Patty.
1: Good morning, and thank you so much for having me. Yeah, there's a lot of joy in the city this day. It has been for a week.
0: Yes, indeed. So we're going to come right back to you in a moment, but we're going to hear Tuesday night the congratulations from Sam Epps, who is very much a part of our community, and he's with the Metropolitan Washington Council AFL-CIO, and I think we need a little more time before we bring him. Okay, so let's jump back to then Reverend Patty, and you can just share a few words about the campaign and the victory. And also you'll be talking with the nephew of our new mayor and perhaps, I mean, the uncle of our new mayor.
1: Absolutely.
0: So, and you can help introduce him, but just share with the listeners briefly your thoughts and joy out of this past week and the past months.
1: Well, I am sure my joy mirrors most of the people in the city because of the resounding turnout and how Janice put together probably one of the most diverse campaigns that the city has ever experienced. It was just an amazing, well-oiled machine that produced exactly what we wanted. It was the voice of the people that were being heard, and it hadn't been heard in a while, or had been heard and not responded to well. And so she was able to gather us together. She dealt with organizers and labor, and there was not a group that was missed out. And so it is just a thrill and a wonderful opportunity. And I know the campaign, the workers are probably still resting in a small little coma after all the work, even though Janice told them, you know, victory and party that day on Tuesday, work on Wednesday. And I know she is back out in the community doing what she needs to do. And I have all the confidence and the joy. What gives me the most joy is knowing that Janice is extremely authentic. She does what she says she's going to do. And I believe that she will be the one that will be able to, that we could hold 2 feet to the fire, and we'll see great results for our wonderful city.
0: Absolutely. And of course, she is a resident of Ward 4. And I heard that yesterday she was at Union Temple Baptist Church, which her mother, I believe, is definitely a member of that. And she's been a member there as well. And she helped to send Happy Father's Day greetings to four fathers who were awarded at Union Temple Baptist Church for being such wonderful fathers. So she was definitely out there yesterday, as she always is. And I don't know if we're having a problem playing the tape from Sam Epps. I can just kind of summarize what he said. Okay, well, at some point during the show, we're going to hear from Sam Epps, who is the president of the Metro Washington Council, AFL-CIO, representing 150 unions and 150,000 people. And Sam Epps was one of the many people who spoke Tuesday evening. I was thankful to be there, and he gave a very rousing, a brief talk about all the union people who were in support, and of course, still are in support of Janice Lewis George. The thousands, 10,000 doors he said they knocked on. He listed some of the unions that were out there, of course, the bus drivers, the metro drivers, the teachers, and much more. So perhaps a little later in the hour, we will hear from that clip from Sam Epps. But let's jump now to Reverend Patty. You can help me introduce. We're going to be spending the most of this rest of the hour with Janice Lewis George's uncle, his uncle, by the name of David Martin. His sister is Janice's mom, and he's going to tell the story. Of course, many of us feel, and I must say I am one of them, feel that this is the best mayor we're going to have since Marion Barry. And of course, Marion Barry's story growing up in Mississippi, many of us learned over time. But the story of Janice Lewis George's family, of course, most of us do not know the story of the four generations of Washingtonians that helped to create the Janice Lewis George of today. But the family, as you're going to hear from David, had many challenges, many tragedies, really, but they overcome them and hung in there. And it's important to learn some of this history. So, Reverend Patty, you can help me introduce David Martin.
1: Well, it is just a thrill and an honor, and I know that David is excited about his family member and the family in general. That's what I love about the Janice's crew. They all love each other, and they've been through the struggles together, like many Washingtonians. And David has a lot of wonderful stories about the family that many of us could resonate with because it mirrors what was going on. You talk about four generations in Washington. We have seen it change quite a bit over time. And so we look forward to hearing from these stories, and we have heard Janice say it on the campaign trail over and over again. You know, I'm a fourth generation Washingtonian. And so now we get to hear the story behind what that means for people who may have just arrived, or for those who have only been here for a short period of time. So
0: Yes, yes, yes, and yes. Thank you, Reverend Patty. And I had the blessing of meeting David on Tuesday evening, and I also had the blessing of talking with him at great length over the weekend. And the family, as he's going to share, went through a lot of tragedies and challenges. And it's important for us to know this about the new mayor. I've heard people say, in the community. They thought she came from a privileged background. And when you hear these stories, that was very far from the truth. She comes from a working class family who has had a lot of challenges, but has survived, and of course is beaming right now. But David, welcome, and let's start. Well, tell us about something about you, but then I'd like you to start with talking about your grandmother, who she was when she came to D.C., and then you'll continue with the rest of her journey. But David, tell us just briefly a little bit about who you are.
2: Well, I'm David Martin, the uncle of Jane East Lewis. I worked for 30 years with FedEx. Before 30 years, I did a lot of home improvement and worked at Navy Research Center for about 10 years as a supervisor. You know, I just retired about a year ago from FedEx. A lot of hard work, but I met thousands and thousands and thousands of people who became my extended family, who I still to this day love dearly, and I thank God for that blessing. It has truly been a blessing because they're just like family today. And I think that emanates from the love that my grandma installed in us as a family.
0: And, yeah, so tell, David, tell us her name and when she came, approximately when she arrived in D.C.
2: Okay, her name is Sarah Buford. She came from the South, I think, South Carolina in 1922 or 23. And that she met my, after a couple years, I think she wound up having a union with my grandfather, which is David Buford. And out of that union, they had two kids, which is Jeannie's grandmother, which is my mother, and her her uncle, which is my uncle David, David Buford. And out of that, we had, from that union, from my mother and my father, we had seven kids. Then it was another six kids from my uncle, then another aunt, another four or five kids. It all stayed together in 1308 T Street. That was our first home that we resided in. And before we moved down to 1308 T Street, we endured a lot of tragedy during that time. She wound up losing my mom, her daughter, at the age of 24, 25. And seven kids coming out of the hospital at the age of 41. With staph infection, so one leg was shorter than the other, so she was kind of like handicapped to that degree.
0: This is your mom,
2: which is my grandma.
0: Mm-hmm. Okay, she was your grandma. Mm-hmm.
2: Right. So I lost one of losing my mom at the age of 24, which is her daughter, and they wanted to, of course, at that time, you know, the family was wanted to split the kids up. She said, "Nah." She said, "No, I'm going to raise my grandkids." You know, here's a woman with a sixth grade education, worked all her life, and then had to endure raising not only seven, but another six grandkids, which was 13. And then 2 years later, 3 years later, we wind up in some situations with one of my relatives, cousins, and wind up taking on their responsibility. So it was another family in the house, which was five. So it was almost 20 of us in a household.
0: Wow.
2: But she never hesitated to extend her hand. And what I loved about her, of course, my mom wound up having an incident in the kitchen. She was 23. She actually was cooking and, she left the cabinet door open up top, so when she rose up, she struck her head on the cabinet. And, of course, it knocked her out, but she didn't bleed outwardly. She bled inwardly. Mm-hmm. And then after a year later, she started having fainting spells.
0: So, and you were how old when this was going on, David?
2: I was 5 years old. Mm-hmm. I think I was, when it first happened, I might have been about four. because she passed when I was about five. And so it contacted my dad, and because he was in the military then, and they took her up to Walter Reed Hospital. But, you know, they didn't have the technology that they have today. And they wound up finding she had a brain tumor. So she came. I remember when she went in and ran, you know, was doing testing, they operated on her. And then she came. She wanted, after about 5 or 6 months, she wanted to come home to see her kids. Because I don't think mom was getting any better. And I remember at that age, she, you know, because I was always, Janie's mom was the youngest. I was like the knee baby. But I was always close to my mom. And, you know, I was, you know, wondering then, you know, where mom? When she finally came out home, she just wanted to see her babies before, you know, one last time before she go on to be with the Lord. And I thank God for that because she, you know, she never wept. She just wanted to be with her kids. And when she left that last time, she never came back. And I had problems, you know, when I was young with that. And missing her.
0: And tell us your mom's name was?
2: Her name is Dorothy Buford.
0: Dorothy Buford. Okay.
2: Yes. Then 2 years after my mom passed, or 2.5 years, I wound up losing my sister, one of the twins, in a house fire at 1308 T Street. She was in a, you know, in a dresser, like these old curio dressers with the mirror in the middle and the two sides. And then we had a hot plate, I guess, help heat the house or heat the room. And she was, you know, playing around in the mirror with her hair. And I think this chemical fell on her dress, on her slip. And it ignited the fire because it fell on the hot plate. So when the fire hit her slip, I reached out to grab the slip, but she started running. So my Diane, of course, see, Diane was about three or four then. She was running back and forth, giving me glasses of water to throw on her. But I couldn't catch her. It was hard to catch her. So she jumped in the bed, and

with my grandma, which she endured all that time. And she, but she never gave up. She never really showed emotions in front of us. Just to be, I guess that tell her just to be strong and strong for the family. And it was some tough times. And I, you know, it was hard for me to leave, you know, when I was six or seven. I was, well, Linda was seven, I was six. And I just went through a lot of, you know, I couldn't, as a matter of fact, I ran away from home because I couldn't stay in the house. Because I the smelling of the flesh, you know, her whine, and I couldn't go upstairs. I used to sleep on the rooftop. And right after that, of course, my mom, my dad, he, after losing his wife and then losing his daughter, he went through a transition, and he started, you know, of course, drinking. And, at, you know, at the age of 32, 33, he wound up passing for cirrhosis of the liver. And, you know, we, of course, as the kids, you know, the doctors called us up there. We was begging and pleading with Dad because, you know, Dad, you're all we have. So we needed you. But I didn't, you know, God had a plan, and I didn't understand at the time. But he just couldn't, he wasn't strong enough at that point in time to deal with that, losing his wife and his daughter. So, Gramps, God has blessed us, I didn't know at the time, with the greatest human being, the greatest mother and father that we could ever have, which was my grandma. At the age of 41, 42, never had a man in the house. Raised us to the age of 97. Before she was going on, you know, going on to be with the Lord, she didn't. She was struggling then. She was fighting. I said, Ma, you did a great job, Ma. You did an outstanding job. But to say about Jane East, the foundation that and the legacy that Mom has built with us, we didn't have a lot. We was on welfare. But we had a lot of biscuits, a lot of baked beans and hot dogs. You know, she always made a stretch meal to make sure she fed the whole flock of us. And it was a lot of us. Sometimes it might be 25, 30 people in the house. But she gave everything. And she set that example for all of us. And that legacy living as. And that's why Jane East is the type of person that she is today. Because we all set that example. We had that unending love. Not our love, but God's love in us. That's what I, you know, we weren't rich in money, but we was rich in love and then as a family. So that's where she gains her strength from, is, you know, having a, you know, strong family, you know, and all of it comes from my grandma. You know, she taught, you know, me how to iron, how to sew, how to cook, how to, you know, how to wash, you know, and just how to be a good human being. And that's what we, as a family, we still resonate that within it. You know, our grandkids and our great-grandkids, and we show that love when we come together as a family, as a unit. So we are definitely a village, you know, and she always going to have that support. But without God, we can't do nothing. Because he has played a role in my life when I was just broken and shattered all over the place. And it was times that those residual effects, you know, from, you know, situation with my sister and experiencing that situation like a nightmare. I had my days sometime, and I was, one day I came home from a construction job and went in the basement and meditating. And I said, and God told me, I started crying, and he told me, says, you know, you just a kid. You've done all you can do to save her. But my whole plight, even since from that day to this day, to protect the females in my family with my life, and that I would never, ever, ever, ever fail not only my sisters and nieces and stuff, but other women and that I meet in my life, you know, as friends and associates, that I'm always going to be there to try to save and help somebody. So Jane East is that same way. Is that more fabric is in her. That's who she is. Mm-hmm. But she's a strong individual. She's strong in love. That's why I know she'd be a great leader. And they would say, Dave, why, you know, you're not jumping around when she won? I said, because it was already ordained.

0: She was the chosen one. And every so many years you get a person in this life, because she got to lead the district. She won a battle, but she haven't won the war. But she's ready for it. She's prime time for it. She got a family that got her. We got her. Security and everything, we got her. But the big greatest security blanket that anybody can have in their life is God himself. And through him, we can make things happen.
1: Amen.
0: You know, but my grandma was, my gramps was everything. Now, Janie's.
2: Well, let me just reintroduce you for people who may be just joining us here on WPFW Radio. You're listening to David Martin, who is the uncle of Janice Lewis George, who is going to be the new mayor of Washington, D.C. And he's telling the story of his family going back until the early 1920s with his grandmother, Sarah Bruford, and the challenges that the family has gone through. And it's important. Of course, it's painful and sad to hear these stories, but to know that Janice was able to be born out of all those challenges. So we're very thankful that David is with us for the hour and with Reverend Patty. Reverend Patty, did you want to comment at all? And of course, again, David Martin is the uncle of Janice Lewis George. His sister is Janice's mom. So Janice's mom also went through the tragedies that David just described. And maybe, I don't know if Reverend Patty wants to say something, but maybe you can also talk a little bit about your sister, Janice's mom.
1: Well, well, I just want to share, because we're not related by blood. We're related by her marriage. So it's her attraction to people. It's all of this. And I love the way David said it. It was already ordained. Mm-hmm. Janice's fluidity in and out of communities comes with an unwavering commitment to serve people and to know who she's connected to. Her family has come out of the trials, out of the waters, have gone through them and out of the fires and came out more than conquerors. She is so comfortable because she is so connected with what has happened, but she didn't allow that to overtake her. And I love that about Janice. Janice has come to our church when we started Peace Camp with the Ward for Faith leaders. She was right there, and you could just instantly tell people who are comfortable in certain situations. I've been around a lot of politicians who come into houses of worship at particular times of year when it's time to show up. But then there's people that understand that they are being moved by a design that they didn't even create, by people that and spirits that are just pushing her forward. And so I am just grateful to have her. And I'm glad to hear these stories intimately, because I think that allows us to really see who she is and whose she is.
2: Absolutely. And how long have you known Janice or the family?
1: Now this is a little frightening. it's been well over 20 some years. My sister-in-law is her husband's godmom.
2: Mm.
1: And my oldest son went to school with Janice. They were in high school together.
2: Wow.
1: So they have known each other for a long time, and having known her mom at the post office, all of these great connections. And I could tell you, and I loved what Uncle Dave said, because it's not just meeting people at the post office, it's really making them family, because you know how to reach and talk and touch people, because you care about people, because you see their humanity. And so when they meet people, they become family. And that's a beautiful thing. That doesn't happen every day.
2: Absolutely. 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This is me, Joni, with To Heal DC. And we are spending the hour, we're blessed to spend the hour with the new mayor-elect Janice Lewis George's uncle, her uncle, Uncle David Martin, and I'm so thankful to have met him Tuesday night at that unbelievably inspiring reception. Yes. After the votes were coming in, really, really amazing. And again, so David's sister is Janice Lewis George's mom. And we think it's important that listeners know, you know, because I have heard people say, you know, people don't know. They say that she comes from they thought she comes from a privileged family.
0: That's because
2: she holds her head up high, but holding her head up high doesn't mean privilege. And I've seen her in many, many different situations. Of course, she works very closely with people that have been on this show many times and is active in the community, Harriet's Wildest Dreams, NeNe Taylor, and many, many other organizations. And again, Sam Epps with the Metropolitan Washington AFL, she works a lot with the unions, but I never knew these stories about Janice. So it's really something. And Brian, if I don't know if we can play that. Great. Okay, so we're going to take a moment to hear Sam Epps Tuesday night as he got on stage again with the Metropolitan Washington AFL-CIO.
3: Good evening. Is DC in the house? Is DC in the house? DC, we did it. We showed the world what happens when working people come together and demand a seat at a table. Solidarity is a verb across race and class. And on behalf of 150 affiliate unions, 150,000 working people, I can proudly say Janice Lewis George is one of us. And labor shows up for its own. Over 29 affiliate unions endorsed Janice. We had the firefighters, we had our bus drivers, our metro drivers that run this city. We had teachers. We had hospitality workers. We had all sectors in our affiliate union endorsed Janice. And they turned out hundreds of workers to knock on 10,000 doors in D.C. And we spread the word of a people first movement and surprised people like what we had to say. That everyone can afford. It is not only popular, it is right. And now we are feeling good tonight. Results are not in, but remember, we never stop organizing. Because we know when we fight,
4: we win.
3: When we fight,
4: we win.
2: And that is correct. The people of Washington, D.C. did win on Tuesday and will continue to win. Again, we are spending this hour talking with Janice Lewis George's uncle, her uncle, Uncle David Martin, together with Reverend Patty Fears. And we're so happy you can be with us today, David, because this story, I'm sure many people do not know the challenges that your family has gone through, starting with your great-grandfather.
0: And not just only the challenges of being in an environment that we grew up in. So we grew up at 13th and 100 block of T Street, when between 1300 block of T and 1300 block of U and 14th and U was the Mecca, center of all activities. You know, you had drug addicts, you had drug sellers, you had what they call trick pads. We had three or four in our block. You had pool rooms on every corner. We had liquor stores on every corner. So it was, really a simple thing to see when you wake up every day around and go outside to see 300-400 people in the street every day. So when you're talking about, all the crime, all the shootings and all the killings, And still, we endured. Because Janie's mom, grandmom, which is another icon in her life, they lived at 1309, and we lived at 1308. And her father went to school with me. So, you know, we was on the same, wow, level, the same block right across the street from each other. So we grew up together. Kids, until he got a little older. And it was a really surprising because my sister was like night and day from him. I never seen that one coming. And I was so protective of Diane being my youngest sister that, you know, he had to get permission. He had to get permission to date her. But her grandmother, which is Jane's mother, her grandmother, and her mother, and Janie's mother, you're talking about education, they were strict when it came to that. She studied, but she welcomed that. Mm-hmm. She was always a great student, not only academically, but just in life and listening. She was always in her core as a good person. You can see it in when she was younger, the way she carried herself. Never got in any trouble, you know, right in the midst of everything, all the activities and everything that was going on when she was growing up in T Street. But never stopped her. She always pursued her dream, and she always wanted to be the better of herself.
2: Yes, and she went to law school.
0: Going to district schools and wind up going to law school and, you know, then, you know, being an attorney and, you know, being a prosecutor. And when she went through these changes in her life, she never changed as who she was. So we was far from being what you call privilege. Our privilege was love. Mm-hmm. We never put any focus on anything materialistically, homes, cars, and, you know, clothes and jewelry and all that. It was about, because grandma set that, our grandmother set that example because of what she had and what she had to work with. You know, absolutely. We was getting a welfare check. If we had holes in our shoes, we had to put cardboard in them shoes. And then she didn't have money to buy one or two of them. Two of the kids pay sushi, she'd buy one and tell you, maybe next month I'll get yours. But we understood, you know, and a lot of times we didn't understand, because when you see other kids as more privileged than us, you know, and when we didn't have Christmases and sometimes clothes and stuff for Easter and stuff. So, it's a lot of times I looked out the one day and cried because I didn't want to go outside because Christmas, I didn't have anything. There wasn't no presents coming through because mom, you know, everything was the house. All the finances she got was about the house. Never bought anything for herself. Never bought anything for herself. I used to go home and hustle up the Safeway and save my money to make sure on her Christmas and birthday that she had something. I used to go down to the stores and Lane Bryant. They said, little kid, I'm about 10 years old, buying bras and slips and going to, because she had to have a special made shoe. Because one leg was shorter than the other.
2: So I was this is your grandma, your mom.
0: Yeah, my grandma, yeah. Mm-hmm. And I had to buy her the pair of shoes, then I had to go to another store to have them built up. So, I mean, our struggles was, it was our struggles, but God was with us the whole time, and she always had this one big white Bible that she read scriptures from all the time. And she just drilled that in our head. But, you know, I never seen her complain about anything.
2: Wow, that's so, Sarah, I mean, Buford. Sarah Buford, your grandma.
0: Yes.
2: And that is Janice's great grandma.
0: Grandma.
2: And so tell the listeners, because people may or may not know that Janice Lewis George is 38 years old, so she's young. But she had the blessing of spending time with your grandma, her great grandmother. Yes. So share with the listeners a little bit about that amazing connection they had.
0: Yeah, when 1308, before they moved up to 5500 block of 2nd Street, Janie's mom, Janie's, and the rest of my siblings, they we moved to another house up there. And that's when where Janie spent most of her time interacting with her grandma. And, you know, she praised her, you know, because, you know, grandmoms always more. They grandkids and their great-grandkids. And his mom was that type of an example for her, that she was that beacon, that shining light, and that, you know, she was always able to depend when everything else failed her. She was always able to, and all of us was always to depend on mom. Mom's gonna be there forever. And we were just trying to hold on to her, hold on to the love, because, you know, she's been nurturing, and she nurtured us, and she also nurtured Janie's. So Janie's had that foundation of love, you know, that took her to the steps that she went through in life today and where she's at today. And these challenges is not going to be anything to her. She's going to do what she's going to do, the things that she promised to do. And I always tell her, the things that you know you can do, those are things that you do. The things that you knew you can work with the people and work on to get done, you say, okay, it's going to be a struggle, but I'm going to work on it. But also the things that you promised, the little things, follow through. So don't burden yourself. You don't have to carry all this weight by yourself, because you got the whole D.C. just about voted for you. So
2: that's
0: those are people that you can plug into. But always be transparent, parent, always be upfront. And she's that honest and loving and caring individual. She's humble. She has humility. She has compassion. She has love. She has all of the tools.
2: And the main thing
0: that we never leave out, that, you know, God is that, you know, he's that staff, all right? He's going to always protect her, because she has that love and that acknowledgement of a God in her life.
2: Absolutely. Now, David, tell us a little bit about your sister, Janice's mom. Well, tell us her name.
0: Diane Martin. Diane Martin. Diane was, you know, after the passing of my sister, and when she endured the same that I endured that day, she always was underneath of me, 24/7. Always her David. Anything happen out in the street, I'm gonna get my dead brother. I'm gonna get David. So, you know, she was the youngest, so she hung underneath of me. But Diane always been a sweetheart, and she. Always looked out for people, you know, always bringing somebody or a friend or something around the house to get, of course, grandma's food. But she was an educator, you know, but she was all about her kids' education as well as her, you know, Janie's father. And they, you know, they worked hand in hand, although they didn't get married, but they worked hand in hand together until he passed recently. And, they had formed a union and a bond with each other to set that positive example for Janie's. So Janie's mom is just she's just a part of who Diane is. Mm-hmm. They have that same fabric in them, you know, and they strong, two strong individuals, two strong women. And, you know, she gonna stand. When it has to stand, when it's time to stand up, she's going to stand up. She, you know, she's not a pushover by far.
2: Absolutely.
0: She's a strong woman, but she got a gigantic heart. But privilege, she's not privileged. She worked hard for everything. Everything that she did to this day, she worked hard for. And God going to keep on blessing her, and he's going to keep giving her the tools that she needs to be a great human being, not just a great a mother and a great wife to her husband and a great niece and a great daughter, you know, but she's going to be a great person of God, you know, and be subservient to God, because he's using her right now.
2: Mm-hmm. Mm-hmm.
0: And he has blessed, you know, her mom to be right by her side every day. You know, she can lean on her family. When she goes through anything, she always got us. When she ain't talking to God every day, she can talk to one of us. And we also, you know, as long as God give us breath on his life, we're always going to be her protector. But she's all right.
2: Yep, she is.
0: She's all right. She's going to be just fine. She's going to be a great example for whoever comes behind her.
2: Well, so she's going to be a great example for the people. For the people who live.
0: After when she retires, she's going to set that example. She's going to set that high bar.
2: Yes, she has a ways
0: not only her family members, her kids, her nieces and nephews, but other people going to inspire to be like she is and carry herself the way she is. Not with arrogance and disrespect, but with love.
2: Yes, absolutely. You're listening.
0: That's embedded in her. But her mom and her has an impeccable relationship. Diane has been working in the post office. Her mother, Diane, has worked in the post office all these 30-some years. And when I was working with FedEx, you used to have the FedEx carriers come up and say, "That's your sister, Diane? She's the sweetest person in the world." They say, "When she's not there, she's well missed." And that's a good thing to hear from other people other than your family.
2: When
0: strangers are coming and meet you and say,
2: And your sister, Diane, Janice's mom, is an active member of Union Temple Baptist Church.
0: Yes, she's devoted.
2: Yes.
0: Janice comes from a family, you can't say it enough, but she's come from a family of God's love. And through that, we can get through anything together. You know, and all the tragedy and stuff and all the losses in her at an early age and looking at a grandma that gave up everything. And never cried about nothing, but it was all about us. Never having a man, never seen a man walk over that threshold.
2: This is my grandma, Sarah Buford.
0: Gave up everything and failed. Not only that, fed us. She was Big Mama's house because we had 30 to 40 people in that house every day, just about.
2: Wow. Isn't that something?
0: And she was a master cook. So everybody wanted to come around and eat her food, of course. But she never hesitated. Her doors was always open to anybody. And that's the same way with Janie's. Janie's door is going to be wide open as a mayor.
2: Yes.
0: And that you don't have to go through 1,000 people to get an answer. She's going to be transparent. She's going to be upfront. She's going to do what needs to be done for D.C. and the people to unite these people and bring these people together, as one. So I'm confident about that.
2: Yes, and of course she is also really part of the PFW family, as are you, David. Maybe you could just, because we only have about 2 or 3 minutes left, I want to make sure that Reverend Patty jumps in here too. But just mention, because when I was blessed to meet you Tuesday night, thanks to my friend who found you, Alex, and I just met you, but it's a blessing. But you told me that you knew WPFW.
0: Yes, right? When I was coming up, because Marion Barry, Pride was right down the street off U Street. So, and even, like I told you, during when the Martin Luther King got assassinated, the first march started right there at the Republican Theater. With Marion Barry there. So we went back.
2: That's right.
0: We went back.
2: And of course, I know that Marion Barry is beaming and smiling. Marion Barry is very happy your relative Janice Lewis George is going to be the next mayor, and many of us feel that she will be the best mayor since Marion Barry, and has a lot in common. She has a lot in common with him, although Marion Barry didn't call himself a democratic socialist. He basically was that.
0: Oh, he did the work. He just did the work. You don't need a title when you have to do the work.
2: Absolutely. And Reverend Patty, we have about a minute or so left. What would you like to close out with?
1: Yeah, I am so glad that David and you mentioned that you don't need to have a title when you're doing the work. Mm-hmm. And you're just getting it done. And I am so excited too that what Janice is bringing forth and has done through this campaign is this notion of privilege being in one section of the city and not the other, and people just assuming that you are privileged because of the location. They don't know where you've come from. And we've seen where she's come from by the work that she's doing, the doors that she's knocked on, the conversations that she has had. She is lifting up people that have been in the margins for far too long. And it's an exciting thing to see this change in the city, this excitement, this renewal. So I'm thrilled that that she's in the position, gonna take over the position, and is really ready for such a time as this to change our city. And I could just remember that back in November when our dear friend Graylin had a tribute, and she came to that tribute, and they
2: she did.
1: Was introduced as the next mayor of Washington. And I said, so it was already ordained.
2: Yes, absolutely.
1: And then one thing I loved is she came sheepishly up and then took that mic like she was the mayor. And that's what we need. People that will speak up with people who don't have a voice anymore. And so to God be the glory that continues to let her shine and do the work for the people. And she never forgets that.
2: Absolutely, absolutely. And she's modest as well. With all that, she's still modest. Very modest.
1: Yes, absolutely, absolutely.
2: So, David, I want to thank you so much, and hopefully you'll be on with us again. But we are very proud of you.
0: Yes.
2: We are very proud of your family.
0: Yes.
2: We're happy to know about Janice's great-great-grandmother, Sarah Buford, who was a hero in her own right, as you are. You're a hero, and your whole family is extremely encouraging now for this good news. And I just want to say, it's not only D.C., but Janice Lewis George is going to have an impact on this region, people who live in PG County, Montgomery County, but also I know that she's going to be connecting with the mayor of New York City. I'm sure she will, who is also a Democratic Socialist, as well as others who have her same vision of what justice really looks like. So we look forward to Janice, and we will all be part of that movement that she's creating. She's not gonna.
0: It's a movement. You're right. It's a movement.
2: Exactly. So and we're gonna hear Janice a quick quote from Janice from Tuesday night. But I want to thank our wonderful engineer. BB, we call him, Brian Bernard, who's been with the station. You can hear him Saturday evenings from 6 to 9 p.m. with Von Martin. Von Martin, was the first person to put WPFW on our airwaves. So many thanks to Brian B. Stay tuned for the next show, Making Plain with Mark Thompson. I want to say next week, hopefully we will be celebrating another elder who left us a couple years ago, SNCC activist Dori Ladner. We'll be celebrating her with her sister, Joyce, and some other SNCC activists. We'll be talking about the history of the voting rights struggle and the organizing we need to do now. So that's next Monday. And again, let's celebrate this victory of the people. And before we, again, thank you so much, David. And before we go out, and thank you, Reverend Patty, and before we go out, we're going to hear just a brief clip from Janice from Tuesday night.
4: We are community leaders, people of faith, organizers and activists.
2: Okay, thank you, Janice Lewis George. Thank you to her family. Thank you, David.
0: Thank you.
2: David
0: thank
2: Martin, you. Her uncle. And thank you for sharing the journey that her family and your family has been through for over 100 years and come out beaming. And thank you, Reverend Patty, who's very much of Janice's family and our family, too. And again, folks, it's good to have some good news and time to celebrate. So we're going to go out with the song that we came in, and Janice is going to help make this happen. For God's sake, we got to give more power to the people. She's going to help help us do that.
0: Hand in hand.
2: Thank you, everybody. Let's stay strong.

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4: Freedom. My name is M1. I'm half of the legendary Tell It Like It Is, Everything Is Political rap duo Dead Prez. And this is WPFW, Washington, your station for jazz and justice.

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0: Get Woke.
3: God bless you. Good morning. Get Woke. Welcome to another Monday edition of M.I.P. Glad to have you on board with us. We are live, M.I.P. on 89.3, as always. Folks, a lot to cover. A little bit later in the hour, we'll be talking about reparations and NCOBRA, the National Coalition of Blacks for Reparations in America, will be convening its annual convention this very week in Washington, D.C. More on that. Big press conference last week with Congresswoman Ayanna Pressley, who is now the primary co-sponsor since the transition of our now ancestor, Congresswoman Sheila Jackson Lee. Congresswoman Ayanna Pressley is now the chief sponsor of H.R. 40. So we'll get into that. All of this very, very timely as we await even this very morning whether or not the Supreme Court is going to do away with the 14th Amendment and birthright citizenship. They have essentially rolled back the 15th Amendment by nullifying the Voting Rights Act of 1965. And now the 14th Amendment is on the chopping block. These amendments grow out of a constitution, and that constitution grows out of the Declaration of Independence. And so we want to welcome our very first guest to join us today for this very important conversation. Big event this weekend. She will tell us all about it. We look forward to hearing about it and what it all means for the next 250 years in this country. And so we're happy to have with us on Make It Plain, Saru J. Rahman of Next250.us. Saru, welcome back to Make It Plain. How are you? All right, Saru, we're not picking up your audio, unfortunately. Hold on. Let me see if we can, I may be able to fix that. That may be my fault. Bear with me as I think. All right, try it again for me. Oh, no, that's not it either. Okay, hold tight. I do not know what that is. Let me try one other thing. You all bear with me. It may be. Try once more for me, Saru, if you don't mind. Okay, no, that's not it either. Okay, hold on. Let me see. Let me try this and see if this will work. Okay, how about now? No, I wonder why I don't hear you, Saru. That is very unusual. Let me. This is not usually how this goes. All right, let me do one other thing. Folks, forgive me. I'm not sure. All right, Saru, let's try one more time. How about now? No? Okay. In that case, it says your mic is on. I see that. And I'm not sure why my audio is not working.

0: glad you're here. All right. Good morning. How are you?
1: Good morning. I'm good. How are you?
0: It's early. It's okay. It's early where you are, isn't it?
1: Yes, it's early. Yes.
0: Yeah. Well, thank you. Thank you for being here with us. As I said, folks, the Declaration of Independence, this 250th anniversary of the Declaration of Independence, you have been organizing us to come up with a new declaration, haven't you?
1: Yes. Well,
0: tell
1: not
0: us about
1: just
0: that.
1: But yes, so we have a great, amazing group of movement leaders that have come together to create a program called Next 250. This started a few years ago when myself and Linda Sarsour, one of the co-founders of the Women's March, were kind of part of a board that the Kellogg Foundation had created, a racial equity board, and talking a lot about how we are actually much more united as a nation than people in power would have us believe. And in fact, we are much more united around a set of values, around policies, like the idea that if you work, you deserve to earn enough to feed your family, that none of us of any race, of any political spectrum, want to send our children to school to get shot up, that we all want a planet to live on, that we all want the right to vote, that we all want and need reproductive rights and healthcare. Most people, even in red states, agree with these things, but it's been a convenient excuse of people in power to say we're just too divided. We can't get these things done. In fact, I work on wages. Raising wages has consistently passed on red state ballots over and over and over again because people agree that when you work, you deserve to earn enough to feed your family. So we came together and said, we are so much more united as a people. Why don't we, use this upcoming moment, the upcoming 250th anniversary of the Declaration of Independence, which, yes, is so fraught with so many issues, as you said, and so many consequences. But why don't we use just this moment that's going to happen with or without us, the 250th anniversary of the Declaration in the United States, to make our stake, to make our claim as a people that we are much more united as a people around a set of values and issues. And so we started a process of holding listening sessions with thousands, literally thousands of working people across the country in about 40 base building organizations in 36 states and U.S. territories, including Puerto Rico. We did a listening session with deportees in El Salvador. We did listening sessions in the heart, in Iowa and in New York and California, just all over the country. And all of that culminated in the co-creation of a declaration of interdependence, us being able to come together and say we are actually interdependent as a people. And we worked with Angela Glover Blackwell, founder of PolicyLink, to draft that declaration of interdependence. We then looked at some of the most popular unifying policy issues, including, as I mentioned, a living wage for all, voting rights for all, which you have been such a leader on, Mark, public safety and common sense gun reform for all, climate justice for all, and reproductive rights and healthcare for all, which we all know so many of these issues have been passing in red states and blue states on the ballot. One thing that feels very unifying is that people across the country are generally frustrated with electeds of both parties, of all parties, frankly, and want to see change, but are very unified on these issues and these values. So the idea of the Declaration of Interdependence is declaring as a people, we are interdependent. We do agree on this set of issues, and we want to demonstrate our unity around these issues as a way of demanding change on these issues. And let me tell you, one of the major impetuses for me was that it feels to me, as somebody who's been working on workers' rights and wages for many decades, that none of us in our individual sectors is really winning transformational wins in the way that we'd like to be. And so we need to come together. We need to demonstrate our interdependence. We need to demonstrate that across these issues and sectors and silos, we are much more not just interdependent, but unified as a people than people in power would like us to believe. And therefore, we demand change.
0: Absolutely. This is so, so important, especially now with Trump in office, isn't it? Don't we find him, Saru? And we know the Declaration of Independence was flawed. It didn't include people like you and me, or most people, nor does the Constitution. But it's almost as if we're back in 1776 when people weren't excluded and there wasn't the sensitivity in terms of other cultures and other human beings. And nevertheless, not to mention not the sensitivity toward any interdependence whatsoever.
1: That's right. You know, but it's interesting. We started this initiative not knowing who would become the president in 2024. This was a couple years before the 2024 election. And our feeling, Mark, was that we needed this regardless of who was in office, because there has been a deep seething frustration with both parties and all electeds that they're not delivering on any of these issues. You're right. That frustration led us to a fascist in office who is pushing us back, regressing us all the way to 1776. Absolutely. You're right. And he's not the only problem. The problem is so much deeper. I will tell you, for the people I represent, I lead a national restaurant workers organization. And for the people I represent, you know, I say, please come out on Saturday, join us for a rally to save democracy. And they say, save democracy? I work three jobs. My wage is literally $2.13 an hour. That is the wage for tipped workers in the US. What has democracy done for me lately? And we hear this so often. We really feel deep urgency to demonstrate that democracy can deliver on the issues that people are feeling most viscerally, you know, in their lives right now, and is therefore worth fighting for and saving. And that's why, to me, it is about declaring our interdependence, putting forward a vision of what we want, not just what we don't want. We don't want fascism, and those words don't resonate with the people I represent. What does resonate is the idea that, what do we want? We want a world in which we are interdependent. We declare our interdependence, in which we earn enough, a living wage, nobody's excluded, where we, again, we're safe. We can send our children to school without being shot up by assault rifles, where we have a climate, we have a planet to live on. I mean, these are such basic things that most people do agree on, and it's a vision of what we do want, which is why, by the way, for our initiative, we chose to focus on the next 250. We're at the 250th anniversary, and there's so much good work being done to look back at the horrors of the first 250 years, slavery, genocide, capitalism, just horrors of the last 250 years. But what about looking forward to give people in this moment who feel a lot of despair? There's so much despair and defeat, feeling of defeatism and feeling of anger. Why not give people a sense of vision and hope? And with, you know, over the last couple of years, as we've done these listening sessions leading up to this moment, we heard a lot of hunger from people all over the country to be looking forward and to thinking about what we want, not just what we don't want.
0: You're right. And Saru, you're not, but I'm old enough to remember the 1976 celebration. And it was hollow, but it was more ceremonial, a lot of fireworks. There wasn't a lot of substance. So, you know, and back then, you know, people may recall we were less than a decade removed from Dr. King's assassination, Bobby Kennedy's assassination. And as I recall, the 1976 celebration was sort of a respite or a break from those turbulent late 60s and the violence, those assassinations. And again, just before those were Meg Evers and Malcolm X. and the Vietnam War. And it was as if people sought sort of an escape in patriotism, not the patriotism or so-called patriotism, the nationalism, white Christian nationalism we see today, but it was just the idea of America, fireworks, okay. And that got through. And I almost forgot, Lord have mercy, Watergate. So, you know, Watergate literally just happened. Jimmy Carter was about to be elected. So, you know, all of that was taking place. Now, and I remember distinctly, even amongst people who were considered patriotic back then, the patriotism that we see today is different. It is racist and xenophobic and singular. And as I said before, literally embracing the forefathers, the white males, not the foremothers, not the enslaved people, not anyone like a Crispus Attucks who was the first to die in the Revolutionary War, and also does not embrace, by the way, forgive me, Saru, I don't mean to go on, but I wanted to just give an instructional moment. I've said before, everyone, please watch Ken Burns' latest documentary on the American Revolution. I do not know how it even got broadcast. Everybody knows my ideology, but if I was working at PBS, I would have said, Ken, we can't show this right now because we definitely gonna lose all our money. Okay. So please watch it, because one, I don't know if you saw it or not, Saru, but one of the most important things it revealed in terms of the real origins, we think it was this Tea Party and no taxation without representation. That was it. But Ken Burns points out the final straw. And obviously, you know, Donald Trump isn't intelligent, not intellectual, not that you need to be to watch PBS, but he clearly didn't watch it because he would have had a baby. It says it, the real reason the British government decided at a point to agree with the indigenous people and to chastise and reprimand the colonists for going too further west. Wow. And said, y'all need to chill on that. And that's when the real thing, can't have this. We have to continue to expand. The British were assigning their

0: of the principles of our declaration, and I'm proud to say our being a part of it, but you should be a part of it too. All people treated with dignity and respect. Everybody feels safe in every community, access to clean green spaces abundantly, and every person who works earns a living wage and benefits that allow families work-life balance. Feel free to respond to what I just said, but that also wants you at some point to expand on that fourth point, Saru, because that's really been your ministry and your calling. And as you said, at one time that was fringe and, oh, y'all crazy, y'all going too far. But every day in every community, more people are embracing living wage benefits and work-life balance.
1: That's right. Actually, would you believe last April, there were three articles in USA Today documenting a rumor video that the right had circulated among MAGA voters saying that Donald Trump had already raised the federal minimum wage to $25 an hour. And what is so crazy about that is not that they lie. They lie all day, every day. You know, it's like more normal to lie than not to lie. What was so striking to me was that they didn't lie and say Donald Trump raised the wage to 15 or 17 or 20. They said he raised it to the very number that MIT says is the least you need to live anywhere in the United States of America right now, which is $25 an hour. So when we saw that, we said, we have a five-alarm fire. The right is agitating their base about 25. The left is stuck on 15, 17. And so we organized a Living Wage for All convening that led to a Living Wage for All movement that is now moving $25, $27, $30 bills and ballot measures around the country, because that is truly the least you need to live right now. When those articles came out, they documented this rumor video. The MAGA base was wildly supportive. $25. Donald Trump is fighting for what we really need, not like those Democrats who are fighting for half of what we need or not even fighting for us at all. You know, there's a sense that, again, maybe MAGA, you know, is easily lied to on Donald Trump. But for most people who frankly do not vote, there's a sense of just complete disgust with all parties, all politicians, everybody elected, and this whole system, whatever you want to call this system, democracy, whatever you want to call it, it's not working. It's not working. So the idea that we're going to save something, save democracy, is not resonating with people. We clearly need a different vision that is bold and inspiring and demonstrates that we want to fight for our people. We want to fight for each other. We are interdependent and we want to fight for each other. And it's about these issues and values, not about electeds or parties.
0: Saru Jeraman with us, folks. Saru, haven't other countries in the world in human history evolved since their founding? Am I wrong about that?
1: And, you know, absolutely, absolutely. There's so
0: wait, hold on. Even the country that colonized the one we're living in right now, right?
1: That's right. England has, there's been a lot of progress in England. I know it doesn't feel like it right now, but I do. I wouldn't say there's been no progress in the United States, not due to our electeds, but due to us, we the people. Mm. There have been so many incredible movements. You named some of them just a few minutes ago. There have been so many amazing social movements. And why not celebrate that at our 250th right. anniversary? Not what the government has done or politicians have done, but what the people have done. And that is what we have to hold on to going forward also. What can we do as a people to declare our independence and to demand what we need and want? Because we're tired of waiting on anybody to deliver it.
0: Yeah, no, that's very, very important. Saru Jeraman with the folks, next250.us. Saru, give us, give everyone all the instruction about what's going on Saturday, where we'll be. I'll be there, folks. So tell everyone all about it.
1: Thank you so much for uplifting this. So all of this work, the listening sessions, the co-creation of the Declaration of Interdependence, the associated policy platforms that you led the Voting Rights

0: one. I led the Living Wage one. Reverend Mike Michael McBride led the Pastor Mike McBride led the gun control policy platform. Tafari Gebre led the climate change. All Above All led the reproductive rights and healthcare platforms. Incredible movement leaders have come together, pulled both the declaration and these policy pillars together, and the people that have participated are coming together from all over the country to DC this Saturday, 1 week before July 4th, to say, to demand, to demonstrate in advance of the tanks and the stars and stripes and the, you know, Donald Trump craziness that's going to happen on July 4th in advance. June 27th, this Saturday in DC, we are going to be gathering to, again, declare our interdependence, demonstrate our unity around a set of values and issues, and put forward our vision for what we want. And I have to say, this is important on so many levels. This is important because it's a historic moment. And like you said, what you recall from the 200th anniversary was fluff. What we're trying to put forward for the 250th is substance and vision. But it's also important because we have a midterm election coming up this November. And if we don't give people some sense of hope, and again, what pro-democracy forces are fighting for, not just what we're against, but what we're for, we will again lose. And we can't afford to keep losing. So this is about also creating a sense of hope in advance of a very important election.
1: Well, and I would also argue, when we talk about interdependence, we're re-envisioning, resurrecting Dr. King's beloved community.
0: That's right. Yes.
1: And as we go, Saru, and I just want you to hear this. As my next conversation is about reparations. There's this myth that there were no reparations for white people. The white middle class got help: Homestead Act, fair housing loans, GI Bill. The list goes on. Social Security, which didn't include us at first. But I want everybody to be clear. When I talk about reparations now, that's making up for what African-Americans and those of African descent, including those who have suffered under the vestiges of enslavement. I disagree with ADOS. We fight about that. They want to just do lineage and up to 1865. No, vestiges. But Saru, I would argue we hold reparations. But the clock, the effects, the benefits of what established the middle class for everybody, white and otherwise, has become obsolete. You can't live off That's of right. what was provided 40, 50 years ago and before right. That's in right. today's economy. That's so, right. so, folks, I want everybody to clear. When I say reparations, that's the category under which we fall. But everybody else needs rejuvenation, renewal, and repair in terms of today's economy. That's right. And that's exactly what I think Dr. King would say if he were with us today. Would you agree, Saru?
0: I couldn't agree more. It is one of the most unifying issues right now there is that no working people has enough to meet the cost of living right now. We're just all struggling. 50% of Americans do not earn enough to meet the cost of living right now. So I couldn't agree with you more. We're all struggling. There's a joint pain, but there could also be a joint vision for what is different. And that's what excites me.
1: You all, please remember Saru Mati's name. If you are the beneficiary of increased wages, this young lady has a lot to do with that. She's working hard, doesn't get the credit she deserves. We live in this instantaneous Instagram environment, and everybody's working hard. And oftentimes there's not the opportunity to know the real work that people are doing on the ground, nor does she have time, like real activists and organizers, to promote themselves every 5 minutes of the day and be celebrity activists. Hello? If you're doing that, you may not be as busy. If y'all see folk putting stuff up every 5 minutes. She's not just philosophizing. She is application, not just theory, but application. And she has worked hard. She a lot of credit is owed Saru for the expansion of wages and for it being codified in so many local jurisdictions. Bishop Barber was texting us this weekend, and we always preach from the same hymnal, speak from the same Bible, sing from the same hymnal. The struggle really is local and state. It really, really is, especially when it comes to these wages. So we want to mention One Fair Wage. She's the president of that, but also our leader in next250.us. Go to the website, learn more, find out all about Saturday. Don't meet us there. Beat us there 1 week before the 4th of their lie. All right. Because that's the lie we've been living under. Sarah Mati, we appreciate you.
0: Thank you.
1: Looking
0: so
1: forward
0: much.
1: To seeing you Saturday. And this is just beginning, folks. We're going to come together. We're going to keep this fight going. Right, Saru?
0: That's right. Thank you so much. Appreciate you.
1: All right. Wonderful. Good to see you. Take
0: you
1: care. All right. Next250.us, folks, feel free to check that out. Well, no, don't feel free. I'm in encouraging an assignment, so to speak. But I mean that. When we talk about reparations, folks get defensive. And you can even talk to or hear from some who are in middle class, which I think is now not a real thing. It's a misnomer. Everybody's working class. And most of the working class are working poor. Now, we don't say working poor, but most of us are one or two paychecks or whatever away from homelessness. There's no banked income. There's no income just sitting around for most of us to live off of if something happens to our income. And it's very, very important to understand. And so I'll always say, you know, yeah, we need reparations as African people, not lineage based, not based upon whether you can prove your direct lineage from an enslaved ancestor. Why should we have to prove that? Where do we come from? We didn't come up, we weren't born under cat. I don't know, everybody used to have the Cabbage Patch doll. I think that was popular around 76 too. Correct me if I'm wrong on that, on the history, 202-588-0893. If you look like me, like us, your ancestor was most likely enslaved. And you and I and everyone under the sound of our voices has been the victim of the vestiges of enslavement. The end of Reconstruction, 1876, 100 years before 1976. This country ain't that old, y'all. End of Reconstruction, 2026, 100 years later, 150 years later, I'm sorry, we have another loss of voting rights as there was during the end of Reconstruction. What happened after that? Lynchings. Jim Crow at the ballot box, the poll test, recite the Constitution. How many bubbles in a bar of soap? How many jelly beans in this jar? How high is up? Those were the things that were used against us, vestiges of enslavement. Lynchings, terror and violence at the ballot box and beyond. Vestiges. Sharecropping, mass incarceration, police violence, segregation, codified by Plessy versus Ferguson in 1896, leading up until 1954. Wars, where we gave our lives as African people and still were mistreated at home. Treated as second-class citizens. The black newspapers back in the day called for the double V, win the war abroad and then win the war at home. The assassination of our leaders, Coretta Scott King, used the word reparations after the assassination, the martyrdom of Dr. King. She says, my family deserves reparations for the government's role in killing my husband, Martin Luther King Jr. Vestiges, Malcolm X, Vestiges, Mega Evers, on and on and on. So when people make this argument, which really I think is an argument on behalf of white wealth, that we should only cover under reparations the period of enslavement up until 1865. What about Juneteenth? We didn't know anything about that. Let's get a quick call or two in. 202-588-0893. Baltimore is on the line. Brother, what's your name? Go right ahead.
2: Hey, this is Brother Ike from Baltimore. It's five things that Dr. King kept talking about. He said economics, education.
1: I got to bring you back in, Brian. Go ahead. Baltimore, are you there?
2: Yes, I am.
1: I can hear you now. I'm sorry. Go right ahead, my brother. Happy Father's Day. First of all, let me say this. Happy Father's Day.
2: Hey, happy Father's Day to you too, brother, and all the other brothers out there.
1: And I hope everyone has said, there's this myth that black men aren't good fathers. Black men, even if they're not married to the mother of their child, of their children, are more involved in our children's lives than any other ethnic group. That's not to put anybody else down, but we do double duty. Look it up, y'all. Go ahead, Baltimore.
2: And that's because of the black man is suffering from post-traumatic slave disorder. We the lowest in economics. We the lowest in education. We the lowest in health, housing, and we the most populated in justice, in jail. Just us. Mm. And we suffer from post-traumatic slave disorder from stress. They stress us out saying that we are not doing what we're supposed to do, but we are. And I need you as a professional authority on this, spokesman, talk about those five things that Dr. King kept talking about: economics, education, health, housing, and justice. And I'll get off the line and give it to you. Thank you.
1: Well, I appreciate you. I that's a lot to cover. In this context, I mean, he said a number of things about those five areas. I'd have to actually, and I appreciate your compliment that I'm that I'm a professional, but I can talk about the three, four. Poverty, racism, and militarism is what he discussed a great deal. Those were the triple evils when it comes to what's going on in this country. And he also advocated for a guaranteed basic income. He did. And that's important. We've got to continue that work. As a matter of fact, Dr. King may not have used the word reparations, but he said, we are coming to Washington to get our check. That's after the March on Washington. First, jobs, peace, freedom. First thing on the March on Washington flyer was jobs, peace, freedom. All right. So that's important to know and to understand. Dr. King was an advocate for reparations. I said, Mrs. King called for reparations for the government's role, in those words, for what the government had done in the assassination of her husband. Guaranteed basic. And Dr. King questioned, why do we have water bills? Why do we have to pay for water? Imagine what he would say today, all the money we have to spend on bottled water. Amen. Want to bring with us now, as this is the week of the NCORBA convention, but also last week, as I alluded to, we held a press conference with Congresswoman Ayanna Pressley, who has inherited H.R. 40. She is now the primary co-sponsor, but we're going to talk to, so there's H.R. 40 and the National Coalition of Blacks for Reparations in America. We have H.R. 40 because of NCOBRA, the National Coalition of Blacks for Reparations in America. and its relationship with our now beloved ancestor, Congressman John Conyers. Joining us now, the co-chair of NCOBRA, Dr. Kenneth Henry. Kenneth, welcome to Make It Plain once again. How are you? You look great. What you been doing?
3: Peace, my lady? Brother.
1: What you been doing?
3: Peace. This is a five-minute job because I didn't realize you were going to bring me on and put me on screen like this. And when I read it, I was like, oh, Jesus Christ, can I work a miracle in 5 minutes? So this is a five-minute job.
1: Well, thank you so much. If that's what five minutes is. congratulations. That's all good with the 5 minutes.
3: Hey, thank you. You made my day.
1: Earrings and all.
3: Thank you so much for having. Hey, look, I don't even know if they match. I don't even care. I'll just turn this way and turn this way. Oh, thank you. Thank you. Thank you.
1: Talk to us about.
3: Thank you for having me on.
1: Yes, yes. No, it's a pleasure to have you. Talk to us a little bit about what we did last week and the importance of that conversation with Congresswoman Ayanna Pressley.
3: I was pleased to be in the room. I felt her energy. I felt her sincerity. And actually, have to say, I was a little disappointed because I thought it would be more members of the Congressional Black Caucus, but that's okay. Congresswoman Pressley, laid it out. You know, we're here. We're going to be more in a collaborative relationship, and we want to know what your needs are. And the very basic one that we put on the table as a coalition of allies and organizations and groups is that the Congressional Black Caucus at that time had 11 of their members who were not co-sponsors of H.R. 40. And the ask was that the CBC take that on and get those 11 members signed on as co-sponsors by Juneteenth. Deliver that to the people by Juneteenth. I just looked a couple of minutes ago. Two of the 11 did get signed on. So that means we still have 9 outliers who have not signed on as co-sponsors for H.R. 40 to include Congressman Amo, I think he's from Rhode Island, Congresswoman McBath, who is from Georgia, pretty sure, Congresswoman Lauren Underwood, who is from Illinois, Congressman Vesey, I'm a little bit confused about him. I think he announced that this is his last term. He's not running for re-election. I think that is the case. So I'm not sure why he is not a co-sponsor of H.R. 40.
1: Yeah.
3: Congresswoman Auntie Maxine, not sure why she's not on. I don't know what the explanation is for her not to be on. And I think there are a couple of that I don't have information on yet. But the only two that I know who have come on are Congressman Glenn Ivey from Prince George County and Congressman Conaway. Other than that, the others are outliers and they've not come on. So I'm going to spend tomorrow, after I do my civic duty on Capitol Hill, chasing down these other outliers. And on Wednesday, again, I'll go back again. And it's unfortunate because they are members of the Congressional Black Caucus. And I would have thought that peer pressure could have been applied and they would have come on as co-sponsors. One, two, just looking at what's going on right now, as far as the things that we're having to deal with from the other side, I'm surprised that there are any outliers in the Congressional Black Caucus who have not come on as sign-ons to H.R. 40. And that also includes, I don't know if he is concerned about his position or his future position, but we also have Congressman Hakeem Jeffries, who's not co-sponsored it either.
1: So what's the figure? How many are you counting? And I should have been
3: counting. How many am I counting? I never raised my hand in math class.
1: Okay.
3: Nine, because two came on as co-sponsors, and there are nine outliers, nine who did not come on. And that was our major ask when we met with Congresswoman Ayanna Pressley to deliver to us those 11 co-sponsors by Juneteenth.
1: Now, this is a far cry from what we had in 2022. And because of your work, we had over 200 co-sponsors, mamas and babas, sisters and brothers. Kenneth, how do you feel?
3: That's correct.
1: About all that hard work you put in. 217. How do you feel about that hard work you put in? And I'll be honest with you, you know, in the movement, we press folk out and they have to do a lot of work. Kenneth, you know, I don't like people when people retire. In fact, most people, when they retire, I try to stop them. I could not do that to Kenneth after what she did. And we fought hard for those 217. She organized them. And then the Democrats got scared because they didn't want the word reparations blown up in the midterms, even though Kenneth talked about this too. There were white moderate Democrats who became co-sponsors because they were seeking re-election in the midterms in the fall of 2022.
3: That is correct. And we actually took our 217 co-sponsors to a committee, and it was unanimously voted out of committee. We got railroad because the whip, Congressman James Clyburn, who was the whip, and he is the person responsible at that time for assuring that all of the names on the co-sponsor list are actual names. He has to confirm them. And we never could get him to do that. He absolutely, hands down, refused to do it. So for me, even if it went to the floor for debates and we did not move beyond that point, what it would have done would have sent a message to the people that we really are working for them to see that this is possible, that H.R. 40 is possible for it to pass. H.R. 40, once it passes, then we can declare a victory and work to get the Senate side on board. And with that, possibly go to, at that time, Joe Biden and get him to sign off on it. He had a black vice president. So we thought that we were in a good position for that to happen. And it did not happen. And it did not happen because we could not move the whip, who is, I would like to add, running for re-election. He is from South Carolina and he's running for re-election. How do I feel? I feel disappointed. I feel that I failed the people because we got so close and yet so far away. Can't hear you.
1: Right. What is your forecast? What is your optimism that we can get back to that 200, over 200 number?
3: Not in this term, I don't think we can. Because one of the things that happens when you're lobbying or advocating for other people to come on as co-sponsors, the very first question they ask is, do you have 100% participation from the CBC? No, I don't have 100%. Why is it you don't have 100% participation from the CBC? So you're placed in a situation where you already know that that's the first question they're going to ask you, and you already know that you have to answer honestly and say, no, we don't have it. So I'm not even sure that this week I can turn those nine outliers around and get them to become co-sponsors. And even with that, we still have two members of the Congressional Black Caucus on the Senate side who have not signed on as co-sponsors also. So As far as turning it around, I'm optimistic because I have to be optimistic. But we also looked at another avenue, and what we decided was H.R. 40, yes, it's necessary, but H.R. 40 needs to be surrounded by other pieces of legislation that also have a critical role to play when we get H.R. 40 signed off on. We have to make sure we protect the veterans and how the veterans were mistreated. We have to make sure that we protect all of those other facets that have to be protected along with H.R. 40. So therefore, now we're looking at not just H.R. 40 and getting the CBC to support H.R. 40, but we now need them to support 14 other pieces of legislation. And that was a part of the discussion with Congresswoman Ayanna Pressley. The other thing that was interesting to me was, what do you want in the next 250? Where do you see the next 250? How do you see the next 250 unfolding? And I keep telling people, don't look at the next 250 as down the road somewhere. 1 minute after the 4th of July is over, after fireworks, et cetera, is the beginning of the next 250. So we have to be thinking now on what that 250 is going to look like. That 250 folds into part of what we're looking at now, the midterm, and what's going to happen with the midterm and who's going to do what in November. I just heard a few minutes ago, I don't know how true this is, but I heard on the news that Maryland this year, this midterm election, has had the lowest turnout of voters in ages. So if that's the case, then how do we turn this around? How do we get voters out to the polls? How do we send the message that the next 250 is critical? Because it's maybe not me. I know I'm not going to see 250 years. None of us are. But those of you who have children or your grandchildren, your great-grandchildren to come, whatever, we have got to fight forward. We can't just keep talking about we got to fight back. We have to learn how to fight forward. And we have to define for ourselves what our next 250 looks like. We have the ear of Congresswoman Ayanna Pressley. I've seen her in hearings, and she is fearless. But we have to tell her what we want that next 250 to look like. How do we get there? You know, what do we need to get there? One of the key things out of that convention was education. And that came primarily from Congresswoman Yvette Clark, who is the director, head chairperson, whatever, of the Congressional Black Caucus.
1: Right.
3: But she failed to include in education our young people. We have got to do a better job of educating our young people, because I just spent a few days with some young people who have no history. They know nothing about their history. They know nothing about anything other than please forgive, forgive, forgive. Harriet Tubman and Martin Luther King. Those are the only two people I could get them to tell me something about. So we gotta, as a part of this, what does the next 250 look like? We've gotta educate our young people so that they have a greater voice and a greater contribution to the next 250. I thought the meeting with Congresswoman Ayanna Pressley, I thought it was a good starting point. Right. And I think that we should leverage that and reach back to her and say, hey, we've been talking to our peeps and our people and our communities, and this is the feedback we're getting from them, and we're passing it on to you. Let's come to the table and have some conversations about how we, you know, turn that into something else.
1: And corporate co-chair Kenneth Henry, our very special guest, and Cobra Convention this weekend. Kenneth, we thank you. I'm afraid we're out of time, but this is just the beginning. We're going to work with Kenneth to get that 218 back. She's appointed me as co-chair, along with her, of the reparations, the legislation commission, the Cobra Legislation Commission, and I'm honored to be in that role. Kenneth, we thank you for joining us, and we so appreciate your hard work. But she's, you see, you look at it this morning, y'all, don't look like she's working hard. She looks great. Like, I mean, like she's been on an island somewhere. So we'll talk about that offline. Kenneth.
3: Yeah.
1: We love you, Queen.
3: Thank you so much. Peace.
1: And we look forward to seeing you this weekend. Folks, if all hearts and minds are clear, it has been made plain.

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1: 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More information about Pacifica elections, candidate registration, and the candidates can be found at elections.pacifica.org.
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Yeah, that is Sean Murphy from a brand new album called Brand New Blues. That's a song called Bad Luck and Trouble. Sean Murphy, if you're not familiar with her, she sang backup for Bob Seger, I think, for like 40 years. She sang some backup on for Eric Clapton on his album. Something about the something son. It came out like in the mid-80s. I'm blanking on the name now. Anyway, she was also in Little Feat for I think about 15 years or so. That was Sean Murphy. And I'm Elliot Gross, your Monday host here on the Don't Forget the Blues Hour. Thanks for tuning in. I'll be playing mostly new material on the show today. I got a lot of new albums I'm going to be featuring on the show. In addition to Sean, I'll be playing Young Rel, Harold Davenport. I'll be playing some brand new Billy Price, Johnny Rawls and Dave Keller, some Yates McKendry, J.P. Soares and Ann Harris. And I'm also going to be playing some Charles Big Daddy Stallings and going to be doing an interview with him. He is going to be inducted into the Maryland Entertainers Hall of Fame next Sunday. A couple of weeks ago, I interviewed Mike Tash of Bad Influence, whose band is also being inducted. And then I just got an email this morning that Tommy Lepson and Dave Chappell are also being inducted in that ceremony on Sunday. So a lot of great, D.C. area and Baltimore talent being inducted next Sunday. Anyway, without further ado, I'm going to go ahead and play some Gabe Stillman. Gabe won the Albert King Best Guitarist Award at the International Blues Challenge. I think it was in 2019. Very intense guitarist and singer, originally from Central Pennsylvania, and now he relocated down to New Orleans about a year or so ago. From his latest album called What Happens Next, this is a song called The Man I'm Supposed to Be.

That is Harrell, Young Rel Davenport. And I'm going to play a different song. That's a pretty upbeat song called Tomorrow. I'm going to play a slower one called Fatherless Child, which is kind of interesting. He's only 19 years young. And anyway, although I guess you're never too young to be a fatherless child. But anyway, here we go with Young Rel Davenport.

0: That is 19-year-old Errol Youngrell Davenport doing Fatherless Child. I saw him a little over a week ago out in Salt Lake City, and he's got a very bright future. I mean, he plays guitar, he plays harmonica, he sings well, as you just heard, and good stage presence. I like the way he carries himself. So you'll be hearing a lot from him in the future. And somebody we're going to be hearing from right at the moment is Mr. Charles Big Daddy Stallings from Baltimore. How you doing, Charles?
1: Hey, I'm doing good, Elliot. How about yourself?
0: Doing good, thank you. Appreciate that. And actually, I said, Charles, should I call you Big Daddy instead?
1: Hey, I'm fine with it. I've been called a lot worse things than that.
0: Yeah, B.B. King had used to say something like that as well. I like that.
1: Yeah.
0: So you're going to be inducted into the Maryland Entertainment Hall of Fame on Sunday. But before we get into that, I wanted to, you know, for maybe some of the audience that's not familiar with you, or even ones that are but maybe don't know your full background, I thought we'd go back to the beginning here. I see that you were born in Columbia, South Carolina, and raised in North Carolina on a farm.
1: Yeah.
0: And your bio said you lived the blues every day, I guess, on the farm. I assume that was a lot of hard work.
1: Yep, sun to sun.

0: know, was a contemporary farm, had basically everything. I mean, each farmer decide what he wanted to have. Mm-hmm. So we had a little bit of almost everything. I won't say we had everything, almost everything.
1: Well, that's pretty nice. Fresh food right from your own farm every day.
0: Oh, yeah. Yeah. You can't get no fresher than that.
1: Right. For sure. And then, you said, your bio said you turned a guitar and music for, like, I guess, an escape from the hard work. So I saw that you were influenced. Your first songs you recorded were by Jimmy Reed, and the first ones you played. I mean, what were some of the other big influences from you at an early age?
0: Well, see, at an early age, down there where I was in Hobbsville, North Carolina, Jimmy Reed was a big thing, because Jimmy Reed's songs had a dance beat to it. Now, they love B.B. King, too. The most of B.B.'s songs were slow.
1: Mm-hmm.
0: But Jimmy's song, that it had that kind of dance beat that the people love to dance to, country people, you know, do their own dances, you know.
1: Right.
0: So Big Boss Man was the first song I really learned to play, just like Jimmy Reed did it. And I thought I had really accomplished something, because I learned the guy that gave me my first guitar, because I wanted to play the blues. I love music. I wanted to play it. And we were so poor, my parents couldn't afford a guitar. I mean, money was needed everywhere else. So I used to walk to this guy's house, Buddy Mitchell, and sit there on Sunday, wait for him to get up, because he's an older guy than me.
1: Mm-hmm.
0: And then he'd get up and eat and all that. And I would say, Buddy, play me something. And he would play. He, once he started playing, he would keep going, because he loved playing.
1: Mm-hmm.
0: And finally one day, because I went every Sunday, finally one day he said, I'm going to give you a guitar and show you your first three chords. So he went up in the attic and got an old Montgomery Ward guitar, string about 3 inches up off the neck. And he showed me them first three chords, and from there I went forward. So that's all I did, was play them. And my parents would run me out the house, because I just played the same thing over and over. So it got monotonous, but for me, it was programming myself to play it. So yeah, that's how I got started. And I still love Jimmy Reed music right to this day.
1: Yeah, he's still popular with a lot of people. Yeah, that music resonates, you know. It's just, it's kind of easy going sounding, but it's, you know,
0: yeah,
1: like you said, it's got a catchy beat to it.
0: Yeah, smooth.
1: Yeah.
0: Smooth.
1: Yeah, very much. So what brought you up to Baltimore? How'd you end up settling up here?
0: Well, the only way I got off the farm was Uncle Sam drafted me, put me in the Army. I went to Fort Jackson, where I did my AIT and basic, and then I went to Kaiserslautern, Germany, where I took a advanced course in tractor trailer driving, and then I was stationed in Toul, France, which didn't last but about 6 months, because de Gaulle had put Americans out of France. So for the time I had left, they sent me to Eschborn, Germany, right outside of,
1: Berlin.
0: Well, it was the camp Eschborn, Germany. That's where I met J.T. Bryant, Leroy Flowers, and we started a band. And as we got out, J.T. got out first. He's from Baltimore. So we made a pact that once we all got out, we would come to Baltimore and start a band. And that's how I wound up here. I got out, came straight to Baltimore.
1: Got it.
0: Been here ever since.
1: Well, I know Joe Thomas and the rest of the band are very happy about that.
0: Well, I think so. Yeah. I
1: mean, absolutely.
0: Yeah, Frankfurt, Germany. I couldn't think of it. Camp Eschborn is outside of Frankfurt, Germany. That's where I was stationed at.
1: Got
0: I couldn't
1: it.
0: Think of it.

0: that's technical.
1: Yeah, that happens to everybody. So, I was listening or again continuing to read up. It said you kind of played R&B and jazz from like the 70s to the 90s, but then in the early 2000s, you started playing blues and you released One Night Lover, and that hit number one, it says, on the XM satellite radio chart back in 2004.
0: We had some hits on that one. I'll tell you that 4x4 woman Gator started playing that over there. Big Jim were playing it here in Baltimore, but it got a lot of play around. 4x4 woman, I'll tell you, that got a lot of play. And then the number four song on there on that CD, Getting Old. Those two songs are still playing right till the day. And I just did a little gig 2 weeks ago and did them two songs, and the people just love them because they hit at home with people in my generation, you know.
1: Right. Nice.
0: Yeah.
1: So, well, tell us a little bit about this, the Maryland Entertainment Hall of Fame and about this event on Sunday.
0: Well, it's where they induct you in there. Matter of fact, I'll be inducted in the whole band, Joe Thomas and all of those guys that with me. We're all going to be inducted and have a nice dinner, and then I'm going to watch the guys you were just talking about earlier that's going to be inducted also Sunday. And also a lady here, Rosa Pryor, that's been big in this city ever since I've been here. Her name, they call her Ramblin' Rose. And she's being inducted in there because she has done a lot in the entertainment
1: What's her
0: field in
1: last name?
0: Baltimore. Rosa Pryor.
1: Pryor, okay. Got
0: Yeah,
1: it.
0: like Richard Pryor.
1: Got it, got it. Yeah, there's a I know of a couple other bands as well. A Bad Influence based here out of Montgomery County, well, DC area, Maryland suburbs. They're another one, and then I just found out this morning that Tommy Lepsen and Dave Chappell are also being inducted. So that's a pretty heady group getting inducted this Sunday.
0: Yeah, it's gonna be pretty good. I'm proud to be part of it myself. I really am.
1: That's great. Congratulations.
0: Thank you.
1: Just out of curiosity, I know you said you just were playing somewhere recently. Do you still play somewhat regularly in the DC Baltimore area?
0: Every now and then, because once I had retired from my day job, I had a little health problem, so I'm just getting to where I'm, able to do a little something here and there. So,
1: Got it. Well, we certainly wish you the best there on the health front, and again, congratulations on a career being recognized for all the entertainment you've been bringing to people over the years.
0: hey, look, I thank you and I appreciate it. And it's good to be alive, to be here to see it. And my old folks where I come from said it's good to be able to smell the flowers. And I know what that means now. So, yeah, I thank you for that. And we're going to do our best. And hopefully, hey, we might wind up over there. I'm feeling a lot better now. So, hey, you could see me around.
1: All right, great. Looking forward to it. Yeah, you and Joe, keep me posted.
0: All righty.
1: All right, now I'll give a shout out to Joe Thomas, Mr. E flat as well.
0: Yeah, I'm sure he's listening.
1: I'm
0: I'm
1: sure he
0: sure
1: is too. All right, well, thanks again for calling in, and again, congratulations and best wishes to you going forward.
0: Hey, Elliot, I appreciate your time and I appreciate you. Thank you very much.
1: You're welcome. Take care.
0: All right, you too.
1: All right, again, that was Charles Big Daddy Stallings. I'm going to play one of his songs in a few minutes, but first, we're going to go ahead and do the blues calendar for you. All right, tonight, Brothers from Other Mothers featuring Benji Parecki are at Westminster Church, Southwest DC at 6, and Willis Blues Show and Sit-In Jam with Matt Kelly is at Hank Deedle's Tavern, Rockville, Maryland at 7. Tomorrow night, Fleet Street Blues is at the Cat's Eye Pub, Fells Point, Baltimore at 8. Wednesday, Steve Kramer and the Bluesicians are at the Cat's Eye Pub at 4. And Mac Maurice Band is at VFW Post 350 Hell's Bottom, Tacoma Park, Maryland at 7. Well, so you might want to check that Steve Kramer show, because I know they usually play it on Sundays at 4, so make sure that date is correct. Thursday the 25th, Skylar Burrell Bluesman is at the Cat's Eye Pub, Fells Point, Baltimore at 8. Friday the 26th, Gail Herod Band is at the Vine on Main in Patapsco Distilling in Sykesville, Maryland at 6. DC Blues Society has their fourth Friday happy hour with Noah B. and the Noise at the Silver Spring American Legion at 6:30. Fast Eddie and Slowpokes are at Black Rock Center, Germantown, Maryland at 8. Carl Stoll and the Danger Zone are at JB's Restaurant, Falls Church, Virginia at 8:30. And Lowercase Blues is at the Cat's Eye Pub, Fells Point, Baltimore at 9:30. Next Saturday, the 27th, TNT, Michael Tash and Linwood Taylor at JV's Restaurant, Falls Church, Virginia at 4. Fast Eddie and the Slowpokes are at PG Pool, Mount Rainier, Maryland at 5. And Charlie Berry Project featuring Daryl Davis are at JV's Restaurant, Falls Church, Virginia at 8:30. Sunday the 28th, Anthony Swamp Dog Clark is at Allen Pond Park, Bowie, Maryland at 6. Looking ahead to next Monday the 29th, Nella B. and the Noise are at Westminster Church, Southwest D.C. at 6. Willis Blues Show and Sit and Jam with Guy Bucci are at Hank Deedle's Tavern, Rockville, Maryland at 7. 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On the main menu, click on the live shows link and hit submit event, fill in the details, and there you go. Now get out and enjoy some live blues. As I mentioned, I'm going to go ahead and play some Charles Big Daddy Stallings right now. I think this might have been his second release, or maybe even his third one, I'm not sure. It's called Blues Party, and we're going to do the title cut, because Charles Big Daddy likes to bring the party.

That is soul blues artist Billy Price doing a brand new song called I Was a Fool from his new album Random Madness. And the next couple songs are also going to be in the soul blues kind of category. Next up is Yates McKendry from his album Need to Know doing I Don't Care. Yates is, more of a blues artist, but he is very talented, plays a range of different styles. And this one happens to be more of a soul song. And then I'm going to play Johnny Rawls and Dave Keller, who are both soul blues artists as well, doing a song called The Kind of Love I Want. First up, Yates.

This is JP Source with Ann Harris doing a tune called Jessie May off their new album called Gypsy Blue Review. Gonna follow that up with some Los Lobos, Don't Worry Baby. And I'm Elliot Gersh, your Monday host. Stay tuned for the news at 5 of the hour and Sacial Richardson with equal portions at 1 o'clock. Take care and have yourself a great week.

what's up, bro? Nah, it's just this girl, man. Like, I don't know if she's feeling me. Like, she's left me this long, angry voice message, and what's she saying in the voice message? I mean, I don't remember it too well, but it went along the lines of something like this.

0: That was Give It Up by Candace Jackson and Same For Me by Yannick.
1: Welcome back to another discussion on food justice. Jazz and I are in our fourth week of our Animal Impact series, and this week we're discussing vultures and nutrient cycling. Hey Jazz, glad to have you back.
2: Hey Seish. We are, as you mentioned, or I don't think you mentioned this just yet, but we are two episodes away from our trivia segment where we're going to catch up with our listeners to see what they've learned. And we'll probably try to figure out a way to work ourselves in there as well to, you know, make sure we can quiz ourselves, make sure we remember what we've been chatting about and join in on the challenge. But before we get into it, how was your weekend?
1: I had a great weekend. And, you know, I'm excited because there is a new segment in the show now, and it's kind of tied into what I did this weekend. But basically, we'll be doing, like, community updates moving forward about the different, like, events going on in the community.
2: Nice.
1: So, yes. So this weekend and this past week, I was able to go to a couple of farms in the area. And so in the community recap, I'll be going kind of through that. And I went to a tomato party at one of the farms I was at. So they were basically...
2: Did you get to keep tomatoes, though?
1: So, you know... That's actually funny that you asked. You actually don't. You don't take the tomatoes with you. No. So basically, they grow all these tomatoes on the farm, and the tomato party is them showing all the different ways that they can utilize the tomato. And it's basically like a big celebration of the tomato and a celebration of tomato-based foods. So there was all these huge under, you know, like a, what's the little, the cover thing, like the little area in the middle of the farm.
2: The tent?
1: The word escapes me, but the gathering spot area, right? So everyone comes under there, and then they had like trays and trays of tomato-based foods. There was this really good like cheesecake with a tomato jam, and honestly, that sounds like something I would never, right? That's something
2: that
1: I would
2: sounds
1: never-
2: so crazy,
1: isn't it?
2: So, wait, say that again. Say that again.
1: A cheesecake with a tomato jam on top. Like in a
2: I've never even heard of tomato jam. Right. I know tomatoes are fruits, but what? Is that not ketchup? Like, what is the difference between?
1: No, dude, it was so good, and it had like honey drizzled through, and the lady could tell I was a little skeptical, but man, like it shut me right up. Shut me right up. So there's so many interesting ways that people were, you know, utilizing like the tomato. Like they were. It was very, very cool. And like I said, I'm going off now, but we'll talk about it more in the community updates section. But super excited to be able to, you know, get out there and visit all these community gardens and farms. And I'm excited to be doing the recaps on them. But how was your weekend?
2: Well, really quickly, I immediately started thinking of like a fest, because you know I used to live in Germany.
1: Yes.
2: And I feel like the Germans would celebrate everything. And I love the idea of like... you know, a tomato fest or something that's dedicated to a specific fruit. Germans never did tomato fest. They did like strawberry fest, fish fest. But apparently the Spanish do La Tomatina, which is like their own, like they have a very strong tomato culture, and they'll do a little celebration of the tomato. So I think that's great to see. Where is this farm again? Can you tell us?
1: It's in D.C. It's in D.C. and it's by like... it's at the Howard Shaw Metro stop. If you get off of the Howard Shaw Metro, it's like a 10-minute walk to the farm. Yes.
2: Okay.
1: And the farm is the Common Good City Farm. I should have started off with saying that. The Common Good City Farm.
2: Celebrating the tomato.
1: The tomato.
2: All right. So, yeah, my weekend, I finally made it to the beach.
1: How nice.
2: I was nice. I will say, like, it wasn't the proper beach day that I, like, really envisioned. Like, I would love to get to the beach, like, you know, earlier in the day to get the full, like, spectrum of the sun. And it's hot and I'm seeing, like,
1: really
2: the light glistening off the water. Yeah, it wasn't that. I did get the sunset. So, you know, it was cute in a way.
1: Small victories.
2: But, Yeah, it was a little cold, but you know, I did get to see the beach and I got to hang out with friends, so that was really nice. And I got to really catch up on rest. Like I got to, you know, go out and see people a little bit more because I've been like really trapped in just work and my apartment stuff. So it
1: Right.
2: was nice to get out of the apartment a little bit, and also just catch up on some rest. So
1: Rest and
2: lots of
1: community.
2: delights here. Yes, indeed. But all right, let's get into the topic of this week, vultures and nutrient cycling.
1: Oh, so excited. Okay, so every living thing requires nutrients to provide energy. But nutrients are not only found in living things. Nutrient cycling, also known as biogeochemical cycling, is the process by which essential chemical elements are continuously exchanged between living organisms, also called biotic, and non-living organisms called abiotic, like soil, water, and air. Nutrient cycling isn't directly cyclical because energy flows in so many ways. So let's take a look at the five main nutrient cycles to get a better picture of how nature recycles. So the main nutrient cycles are carbon, oxygen, water, phosphorus, and sulfur.
2: All of these chemical elements or nutrients work together in a variety of processes. Today, we'll focus on carbon and water. So the following that I'll kind of talk through are carbon focused. We have photosynthesis, which are in which plants pull carbon dioxide out of the air. And even though carbon dioxide only makes up less than 1% of the atmosphere, it does play a major role in living things. We also have decomposition, which is the process of breaking down plants. Over vast periods of time, layers of sediment build on each other, and because of the pressure and heat from within the Earth's crust, this is what generates fossil fuels. Then we have respiration. Animals, like ourselves, human beings, and plants all rely on, or animals rely on plants for food, energy, and oxygen. Our cells require oxygen to break down the food we consume through cellular respiration. And then we have combustion. Cars and other, you know, modes of transportation are going to use the energy that's released by burning fossil fuels. And carbon is also a pollutant. And this is, you know, when we start to get into like increasing global warming and climate change. But when we extract fossil fuels, combustion burns them, and this is how energy is released. This is going to go back into the environment, but I think when you have too much of this that plants aren't able to consume or they're not able to be like transferred, then you're going to get into these like, you know, issues where, you know, the world is on fire. Global warming is here.
1: So let's look at some of the water-focused processes. So precipitation and runoff. Rainfall and surface runoff are major drivers of nutrient movement that transport nutrients from the land to water bodies. Then we have transpiration. So plants absorb water and nutrients through their roots and through transpiration. And then they release this water vapor back into the atmosphere, contributing to the water cycle. Oh my goodness, I'm thinking of elementary school days. You know, you think about the graph that shows like
2: Literally, I have the
1: the
2: whole graph like pulled up. It's like, and that's why they say it's not cyclical. Like it's fun to see just how everything, like where it goes and how it affects other things. And you have the water and it like condenses into, you know, clouds and then it like
1: comes back
2: precipitates all the
1: down.
2: things.
1: They did a really good job. That's really been like sealed in my in
2: Oh
1: my
2: yeah.
1: head. Then we have leaching, which is water percolating through the soil can dissolve and carry nutrients away, potentially leading to their loss from the ecosystem. And then we have erosion. Water can erode soil, physically moving nutrients and other materials into water bodies.
2: You might be wondering, is there such thing as too many nutrients? Because obviously, when we, you know, are thinking about nutrient cycling, I feel like the first thing that comes to mind is just like the depletion of nutrients. But is there such thing as too many nutrients? Yes. Nature is all about balance, and too much of a good thing is no longer a good thing. Eutrophication is the process in which water bodies become overly enriched with nutrients, primarily nitrogen and phosphorus, leading to excessive growth of algae and other aquatic plants. This overgrowth, often called algal blooms, can deplete oxygen levels in the water as the plants decompose, harming or killing aquatic life like fish and shell life. It can also be a natural process, but it's often accelerated by human activities. And I think last week when we were talking about seed dispersal, you know, we talked about the fact that seed dispersal is so necessary because overgrowth can really is such like a prominent thing that happens in plant life all throughout the world. And when this is happening, it can really limit, like, it's this overcrowding is going to limit what nutrients plants can get. And so if they're not getting the nutrients they need, then that's going to die off. That's like no longer a viable ecosystem or an environment for life to grow. And so that is going to have an effect on the life that is depending on that food to eat, depending on that life source. Humans significantly alter nutrient cycles through activities like agriculture, deforestation, and industrial processes, leading to imbalances and pollution. These impacts include increased nitrogen, phosphorus in ecosystems, which can cause eutrophication, and soil degradation, which is overall just going to reduce nutrient availability. So at a certain point, if nutrients are becoming overly enriched, eventually they're all going to die away.
1: Interesting. Okay, yeah. Okay, so there's this article by Chelsea Green Publishing about the importance of nutrient cycling. In the U.S., there are so few systems built on conserving, harvesting, and cycling. There'll be many programs, but the machine is not built to regenerate. So this requires looking elsewhere to find cold climate agricultural systems to replicate and adapt. And looking at indigenous food systems, you'll find permaculture, which is an emphasis on low input, self-fertilizing diverse crop arrangements, and a no-till approach. So this is particularly suited to producing food and fuel crops on degraded and sensitive landscapes. An important concept to remember is that the land design needs to be continually adapted to accommodate America's hilly landscape, cold climate, and abused soils. The land's ability to produce is dependent upon its ability to capture sunlight, rain, snow, wind, atmosphere, and other forces, and transform those forces into food, medicine, fuel, and other yields. In the article, they share a lot about how human waste can be used to help nutrient cycling, and failing septic systems create another issue through sewage, because sewage then runs into our water, which, of course, you know, that's not benefiting anyone.
2: Yeah, like, I will say I was a little bit, like, not shocked, but I think in reading that article, like, I think I understand the impact of manure and just, like, human waste on land and how that, you know, again, this is a part of the nutrient cycling process.
1: Right.
2: As we get energy from food and that, like, cycles through our system and then that goes back into the land, like, that is good. Obviously, if it's going into our waterways, like, that's going to become toxic and the fishes are going to die. Like the sea life that, you know, waste is not meant to be, is not going to do well. But it is kind of like, it is interesting to think, you know, I feel like when you think of indigenous systems,

0: and what we think is right. If like something is waste, it's like it needs to be tossed. There's like no reason to reuse waste. There's like, you know what I mean? As soon as something kind of falls below a level, even if the level is still like usable, it's like no, it has to go, or we just don't view it the same. We don't have that like appreciation for like, you know, all different things can be used, and we, you know, the circle of life. We don't have that like mindset or viewpoint. It's very much like us and where we are at in this point in time, and not like anything that's come before or anything that will come after.
1: And even as you think, like, just how industrial everything is here, like, how are you going to really disrupt a system like that where the focus is how can we get more money? And sometimes that is going to impact the environment, but then the system is so built and like so dependent on that, that like it just requires so much change that I think it would be interesting to see. I mean, you know, at the end of the day, if we don't change, you know, we're going to feel it at some point. And we're already feeling it now
0: I
1: with, you
0: say
1: know, bad air quality
0: the
1: in our cities.
0: consequences are
1: But
0: here.
1: all right. So let's talk about a star player in nature's cleanup crew. Vultures are often associated with death and decay, but if you're quick, too quick, you'll miss the symbolism of rebirth and renewal. Vultures play a crucial role in the nutrient cycle by consuming the decaying flesh of dead animals. This process releases nutrients back into the environment, enriching the soil and supporting plant growth. Vultures primarily occupy the tertiary consumer trophic level, meaning they're secondary scavengers. As vultures digest the carrion, which is this decaying flesh, nutrients within are broken down and released into the environment through their droppings and eventually through decomposition of their own bodies after death. This process, as mentioned, makes essential nutrients like nitrogen and phosphorus available to plants. And by quickly removing these dead animals, vultures reduce the risk of disease outbreaks that can harm other wildlife and humans.
0: So vultures are native to every continent except Australia and Antarctica. Very interesting that they're not in Australia. They're divided into two main groups: New World vultures found in the Americas and Old World vultures found in Africa, Asia, and Europe. So New World vultures. So these, like we said before, the ones in North America, they're turkey vultures and black vultures, and they're found throughout the United States, with some extending into southern Canada during the summer. And then black vultures are more common in the southeastern United States, but they are expanding their range northward. And then we have Central and South America. They have several species, including the turkey vulture as well, the black vulture, and others like the Andean condor and the king vulture. I like those names. Andean condor and king vulture sound just so, like, you know what I mean?
1: Oh,
0: Intimidating,
1: yeah.
0: like the big boys.
1: They do. Beasts.
0: And then in the old world, there are 16 species. So in Africa, there's the Rupel's griffin vulture and the lappet-faced vulture. And these are found in various African habitats. And then in Europe, there's species like the griffin vulture and the Asinarius vulture. And then in Asia, we have different species that inhabit vast different parts, including the Himalayan region and other areas as well. So as you see, it's very widespread.
1: Lots of vultures. So I also wanted to kind of understand, like, what are the vultures of Australia? Australia doesn't have any living species of vultures, but they do have the wedge-tailed eagle, which is the largest bird of prey in Australia, and they are often scavengers. And they fill that kind of like that niche that vultures would play out in Australia. But yeah, I imagine it's probably the climate in Australia. Why they're not like there, because they're literally everywhere. Everybody's got a vulture.
0: Everyone's got a vulture. No, seriously though. And honestly, I don't know. Maybe it's because, you know, also like Australia has so many different species that like everyone else doesn't have as well though, because it's so isolated. You know what I mean? And it's, I think it's, and I hope I'm not, I'll look it up later. If quote me if I'm wrong, but they're, I think, believe on a different kind of like evolutionary track, and in certain different ways, like certain species just never, you know,
1: Yeah, we should
0: obviously.
1: explore that.
0: Yeah. So I'm like, I would like to know, like, particularly

0: like, what exactly happened? Okay, insert this, and apparently a quick Google, and we'll put this on our page later, because this is also very interesting. But they're saying that there was a mass extinction event, apparently. So,
1: oh, wow.
0: Yes, so there was an extinction of its native vulture species during the, I'm going to say this wrong, Pleistocene megafauna extinction event, is when they lost their vultures. And I'm
1: Did they say when that was?
0: 50,000 years ago, roughly 50,000 years ago, they lost their, they lost their vultures. Very interesting. Yeah.
1: Did they say what caused it?
0: The mass extinction?
1: Yeah.
0: It said it's significantly impacted Australia's large animals. So I guess this extinction primarily happened in Australia or on that part of the world. And I guess since they were, so far away, it's like it didn't hit everybody else. That's what I'm assuming. But now I'm like, I want to dig into this. I'm like, you got to watch a documentary or something. But yeah, it's really interesting.
1: We got to bring back our film series.
0: I know. I miss our film series. It's always, we learn so much week to week. We might have to do like a little mini round.
1: I agree. All right. Well, next week we are going to continue our animal impact series, highlighting contributors to our food systems. That will be our last week before the trivia episode. Be sure to follow us on Instagram and TikTok at Equal Portions and stay up to date on all things food. Follow along and share with us your favorite animal contributors. We're going to take a quick break, but we'll be right back.
0: Bye.
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1: Welcome back. Currently, we're in our Indigenous Impact series, where we explore the many ways that Indigenous people impact the ecosystem and valuable lessons that we can learn on living well from traditional ecological knowledge, or TEK, as you'll most see it written. Many reoccurring themes, one may be familiar with our interdependence, reciprocity, and connection. And those ideals are maintained within our next topic, wildlife stewardship. A key distinction to Western and Indigenous worldviews are that, to many Indigenous peoples, nature and animals are not resources. They're relatives, each with a role, a story, and a spirit. Across continents, these relationships form the oldest conservation systems in the world. Humans are keepers of the wilds, guardians even. There's actually a Maori term, Kaitia Kitanga, excuse me if I mispronounced that, but that expresses the concept of guardianship over species and land. We must also remember the role of storytelling and oral law in regulating hunting and fishing, which are deeply ingrained into an Indigenous worldview and just Indigenous practices. Many of the ways that they communicate and express and share history or pass down history is through this storytelling, and it is all connected with the way that they hunt, the way that they fish, the way that they live life in unison and compatibility with nature, with animals, with all.
0: While historically, many Indigenous practices focused on forest management and maintaining the vegetation in the land, many Indigenous practices have evolved to reduce human-involving conflicts like extensive ranching, deforestation, poaching, and illegal wildlife trade. I want to share some spotlights from this article from Faunalytics that shares the many ways Indigenous knowledge is protecting the world's wild animals. So Indigenous people live across 70 countries, many within the world's biodiversity hotspots. Latin America and the Caribbean is the planet's most biodiverse region, home to 40% of global species. That's actually crazy. Indigenous communities manage one-third of the forests. The Amazon alone shelters 10% of the world's species and nearly 300 indigenous groups who protect a quarter of its expanse. In Africa, it's the world's most mammal-rich region. And studies show that deforestation rates in Latin American indigenous territories are roughly half those of other forests, thanks to traditional forest management and the absence of destructive practices like cattle ranching. Ironic, we were just talking about cattle ranching earlier. So this protection benefits species such as jaguars and primates, whose habitats overlap significantly with indigenous lands. 71% of primate habitats worldwide fall within these territories. In Zimbabwe, the Nahari community protects forests and wildlife through customs, taboos, and totems that forbid hunting sacred species like elephants and buffaloes. Along the Cameroonian-Nigerian border, indigenous believe that cross river gorillas are spiritual counterparts and that have safeguarded this critically endangered species. Excuse me, y'all.
1: Elsewhere, indigenous stewardship takes formal conservation forms. Kenya's Lakipigak Masi operate the nation's only community-owned rhino sanctuary. India's Soliga and Chenchu people help tiger populations rebound, and Malaysia's Orang Alsi protect hornbills that are dependent on old-growth forests. With nearly half of the world's bird species in decline, these efforts are vital. In marine ecosystems as well, indigenous peoples protect our protection is key. The Guandule people of Panama safeguard coral reefs, which coral reefs are also animals. But these are among the most biodiverse in the region and preserve the marine species like octopuses, tortoises, and sharks through taboos against their killing. In the U.S., the Menomi people are known for their sustainable forest management. The Menomi Reservation in the northeast Wisconsin holds roughly 220,000 to 235,000 acres of forested land under their management. Some of the practices that distinguish their forest management include sustained yield mandate, continuous forest inventory and monitoring, as well as selective harvesting and minimal soil and water disturbance. Stewardship is not an act of saving. It's an act of belonging and an act of action. I think when you know that you belong to something, you take an action, you take steps to contribute to it, you take responsibility and ownership over it. And I think that just speaks back to that term of guardianship. And this is really resonant, as we mentioned, with the theme of connectedness and just what Indigenous knowledge is consistently trying to teach us. Next week, we'll continue the series uncovering the impact of Indigenous practices on the ecosystem. Be sure to follow us on Instagram at Equal Portions to stay up to date on all things food. Follow along and share with us what you'd like to learn more about. We're going to take a quick break, but we'll be right back.

0: That was Florence sur les Champs-Élysées by Miles Davis.
1: Welcome back to another Story of Food. If you remember, we're currently in the midst of a segment detailing 25 lost Black American recipes that your grandparents knew. Last week, we focused on Hoppin' John's, and this week, we're looking at Red Drink. I like when we can take a break from food and turn towards the drinks, because the drinks need love too. You know, they are a subsection of food. So we're looking at Red Drink, and a lot of things come to mind when I hear Red Drink, and that's what makes this story of food so interesting. In the Black American community, red-colored beverages are a staple, with roots stretching back to West Africa. Everything from punches to teas to the traditional drinks served at Juneteenth fall under Red Drink. Personally, growing up, my mom used to serve a punch at any gathering, and the punch was always red. I never truly thought of it, but every gathering of family and friends that I went to that were Black descendants of enslaved individuals always served some sort of red drink, always red. Now, the taste varied from house to house, but the underlying look was the same. And I confess, it was comforting to come into a gathering, church event, baby shower, cookout, and know that somewhere would be someone's version of a red punch. As I grew older and expanded into different cultures, I savored other red drinks of the diaspora, such as sorrel and bisop. And as a lover of all juices and sweet drinks, I always found red drink to be the perfect accompaniment to any dish, especially a more savory one. This is the story of food, Red Drink Edition. Red drink is a term for a variety of red-colored beverages traditionally enjoyed in the Black community, especially during celebrations like Juneteenth, but really any type of gathering. It can refer to specific drinks like sorrel, agua de Jamaica that utilize hibiscus tea, as well as fruit punches. Sangria, red soda, strawberry soda, red Kool-Aid, and any drinks that utilize strawberries, sumac, or cherries. Red drinks roots began in West Africa, utilizing bisop and red kola nut. Bisop is a traditional red tea made from dried sepals of the hibiscus sabadurifa flower. Excuse me, I really hope I said that correctly, which is known for its tart, herbal flavor and vibrant red color. And then red kola nut, which is another ingredient that's used to make red beverages, comes from the kola nut, and it can be bitter and then sweet. These drinks are often served during important events and used to welcome guests, a custom that persisted even after the slave trade. So the transatlantic slave trade is how this custom of red drinks came to America and the Caribbean. So enslaved people carried hibiscus seeds to the Caribbean and the Americas, adapting their drinks to the new environments. You see, these hibiscus seeds, they didn't always take in the new environments. And so that's when replacements were started to look at and adaptations were made using ingredients like those berries, those cherries that we talked about, and served with different corn liquors that could be found in these areas as well. And then also in the Caribbean, like, you know, those alterations using the hibiscus drink, they did actually take a little bit better in the Caribbean, became norm as sorrel, and then Latin America countries, agua de Jamaica. And we can't talk about red drink without talking about Juneteenth. Juneteenth, also known as Emancipation Day, commemorates the end of slavery in the United States, celebrating the day of emancipation of enslaved individuals in Texas on June 19th, 1865. So this was the date of last, like, enforced emancipation. So this day has become a day to celebrate not only emancipation, but Black culture as well. In Black American culture, food and drink is crucial to every gathering. Enter Red Drink. So Red Drink has played an important and symbolic role in celebrations leading back to West Africa. As we discussed prior, the enslaved communities across the diaspora made their own red drinks with the available ingredients in their surrounding environments. The color red came to symbolize the blood of enslaved people and represents both resilience and joy and heritage. It has become a uniting factor across the diaspora. And in the DMV, you can find red drink in many a place and many different restaurants, not just on Juneteenth, but you can find it all the time. As we said before, red drink really encompasses like a wide variety of drinks. And I think that on most, menus of individuals of the diaspora, there is some form of a red drink offered. And the DMV having such a high population, being, Chocolate City, red drink is truly everywhere. So whether you're at a soul food restaurant, Caribbean or African restaurant, you're likely to encounter a variant of this classic drink. Personally, this is one drink that I am grateful has stood the test of time and will stand the test of time for many years to come.
0: Hello and welcome back. Zian here with another episode of That's Just What the Doctor Ordered. Today we're talking about something many people love and rely upon already, a regular part of morning routines all around the world, but which has even more benefits than you may realize. Coffee and its usage stretches back into the 9th century with differing tales of an Ethiopian farmer or shepherd discovering the energizing effects of coffee berries after watching his herd of goats become restless following the consumption of such. This antique shepherd took this discovery to a local monastery where the knowledge of this energizing being was catalogued and slowly moved eastward. Around the 15th century, it reached the Arab Peninsula, where it quickly developed into a new burgeoning industry, soon overtaking the declining spice trade and spurring major economic development in the New World following the arrival of the bean in Europe and its subsequent planting in the Caribbean and South America. In the Old World, Yemen specifically became a hotspot for coffee trade, with its mocha ports now giving name to mocha coffee. Coffee culture grew incredibly popular in Arab cultures, who were initially attracted to the bean due to its usefulness in staying awake during prayer. Establishments called coffee houses, or kahve khane, began to open all across the Middle East. Locations in which coffee was served and consumed, music was played, news was exchanged, performances were held, and chess was played. In time, these houses began to be known as schools of the wise due to the vital nature of the cultural and informational exchange. Upon arrival in Europe, however, it was met with suspicion and vehemence, with some calling it the drink of Satan, additionally calling for bans of the Muslim drink. All the same, small coffee shops began to spring up in different places around Europe, though much later and far fewer in number than those in the Arab Peninsula. Due to all the controversy, Pope Clement VIII was called upon to pass judgment, and when he tried the drink, he was satisfied to the point of blessing it as a Christian drink, giving it papal approval. Prior to this, the most popular drink to be had with breakfast was beer or wine, both highly questionable choices. Afterwards, specialized coffee shops became regular meeting grounds for people of a similar cloth, spawning numerous business ventures and movements. Its arrival in the New World took the bean to new heights, as it flourished in the tropical environments south of Mexico. Indeed, a single coffee tree brought by a French sailor to Martinique became the parent for all the coffee grown in the Western Hemisphere today. The booming coffee craze had proprietors arriving and planting all around the continent, clear-cutting acreage to plant coffee plantations, be it in cold Andean highlands or balmy Amazonian jungles. In Brazil, coffee became its primary export, supplying around 70% of the world's coffee from 1910 to 1920. By the time the 19th century rolled around, coffee was the world's second most in-demand commodity after crude oil. And now on to the health and benefits of coffee. For starters, multiple studies done after 2020 have observed the relationship of decreased mortality in individuals who consume high amounts of coffee, particularly in two clusters of medical conditions affecting the cardiometabolic and gastrointestinal systems. Indeed, however, there are numerous factors researchers intend to study further, which create variability in the effectiveness of coffee on an individual basis. Similarly, coffee has been observed decreasing the mortality of certain neurological diseases in some studies while having a neutral effect in others. The Biobank study from the UK specifically. However, confidently evidenced was the relationship between coffee and increased protections from non-lethal neurological diseases. For example, in recent studies from 2021 to 2024, high coffee consumption was confirmed to be associated with decreased risks of neurological diseases such as Parkinson's, dementia, and stroke. Researchers have also seen a relationship between higher consumption of coffee and decreased risk of type 2 diabetes and metabolic diseases. Mediated by sex and age differences overall, a positive relationship has been seen across populations in different studies, particularly the Nurses' Health Study and the Health Professionals Follow-Up Study done in the U.S. Some of the sex differences observed include caffeine being more effective for women in improving depression and Parkinson's disease than in men, with men being more protected from gout, or caffeine enhancing anxiety in men more than in women. So there is a little bit about coffee, and next week we may cover more as there are new findings on the cancer prevention side of things as well. But that's all for today, folks. This was Zion. And I'll be back next week with another note from the doctor.

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0: That was Abriga do Edificio Italia com O Hilton Hotel by Tom J.
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Good afternoon. For WPFW Washington, I'm Darnia Samuels. Here are some headlines for this hour. Juneteenth, 2026, was not only a celebration of freedom for African Americans nationwide, but it was also the grand opening for a new space named after one of the most prominent African Americans in United States history. The Obama Presidential Center opened to the public on June 19th. This center is a 19.3-acre campus in Chicago's historic Jackson Park on the South Side. It features a museum detailing the presidency and social movements, an athletic and community center, public parks, and a branch of the Chicago Public Library. Former President Barack Obama and former First Lady Michelle Obama surprised the first 100 guests to their center by greeting them personally. The Obama Presidential Center has several nods to history, with spaces named after luminaries like Rosa Parks, Fannie Lou Hamer, and Congressman John Lewis. There are also personal touches, with an exhibit featuring letters written to Barack Obama while he was president, as well as a portrait of the former president and first lady. The day prior to the grand opening, the Obamas held a ceremony featuring musical performances by Bruce Springsteen, John Legend, Jennifer Hudson, Common, and many more. The first round of discussions under the U.S.-Iran agreement are in the books, and both sides have had some positive things to say. Vice President J.D. Vance said the country's talks in Switzerland, quote, laid a very good foundation after both sides agreed to keep the Strait of Hormuz open and maintain Lebanon's ceasefire, even as President Trump threatened to hit Iran only harder. Also, Iran's foreign minister said that these discussions resulted in, quote, major progress at ending the conflict in Lebanon. But he added that the first real test of these talks is the so-called Lebanon deconfliction cell. This cell is a formal communication framework designed to separate conflicting militaries, enforce ceasefires, and prevent unintended escalation. Last week, primary election day took place in D.C. and marked the first time that the ranked choice voting system was used citywide, which allowed voters to select up to five candidates in the order of their preference, first, second, third, and so on. The winner of the Ward 1 Councilmember Democratic primary is Upper Neeraj, who defeated four other candidates. This marks the first time in decades that D.C.'s Ward 1 Councilmember primary election did not include a current candidate. On the D.C. Council, Raj will represent areas including Adams Morgan, Columbia Heights, Shaw, and the U Street Corridor. According to her campaign website, she is prioritizing, quote, stable housing, good public schools, union jobs, and strong public transit. Additionally, U.S. Representative Oye Oyolewa has taken the lead in the race for the Democratic nomination for at-large D.C. Council member, with 51% of the vote after eight rounds. According to his campaign, Oyolewa wants to bring back 40,000 jobs to fired federal workers in D.C., restore D.C. Medicaid for 25,000 working-class families who lost their health care, and make UDC tuition free for D.C. residents. Lastly, new leadership is in place at D.C. Public Schools, or DCPS. This is the first week that Dr. Kim Jackson is serving as the interim chancellor for DCPS. According to Mayor Muriel Bowser's announcement, Chancellor Jackson brings more than a decade of leadership within DCPS, beginning in 2012 as the principal of Seton Elementary School. In 2015, she was recognized as Principal of the Year and recently served as Chief of Schools, helping lead the launch of DC's annual Literacy Institute and overseeing the use of the new Building Blocks curriculum. Dr. Jackson's new tenure follows the vacancy created by Dr. Louis Farabee, who stepped down from his role as DCPS chancellor last week after 8 years. Dr. Farabee has taken a new position in the private sector as CEO of the nonprofit organization Ed Reports, which is designed to improve pre-K to 12th grade education. In today's weather, it's currently 90 degrees in D.C. That's all for your headline news this hour. For WPFW Washington, I'm Darnia Samuels. Please be safe, and thank you for listening.

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1: You know that health is wealth, and ital is vital. They're not just some rhyming words. It's something that's just got to be heard. Who is responsible for your health? Look in the mirror, it's your very own self. You can't

0: Good afternoon, and welcome to another episode of To Your Health. To Your Health is a program designed not only to inform, but to also turn your life and health around. I'm Dr. Theodore Watkins, the host, and I'm here with my able, trusty, reliable assistant, Frank C. Smith. How you doing, Brother Frank?
1: I'm doing well, Doc.
0: Outstanding.
1: Thank you.
0: You know, we've been talking about all month men's health, and we've had some good discussions about it. But today we want to dive into it a little deeper. We want to talk about health disparities between African American men and African men living in rural Africa. And we want to look at the fact that these disparities is not genetic. You know, today as we are leaning into our conversation, that just may, Brother Frank, just may fundamentally change how some of our listeners view their health, their future, and their genetic blueprint.
1: Yes.
0: For decades, when we look at the staggering health disparities in this country, especially looking at African-American men whose experience is some of the highest rates of high blood pressure, strokes, type 2 diabetes, heart disease, kidney failure, you name it. And the easy medical cop-out has always been to whisper one word. It's genetics. We've been told this. It's just in our blood.
1: Mm-hmm.
0: It's just in our blood. But today, we want to dismantle that myth with hard science, because when you compare African-American men to their to our genetic cousins living in rural, traditional African communities, the medical data is completely different. It isn't genetic destiny holding us back. It's our environment. It's our infrastructure. It's our daily choices. It isn't genetics holding us back, Brother Frank. It's our environment. It's our infrastructure. It's our daily choices.
1: Yes, sir.
0: You know, let's look at the baseline. Right now in the United States, nearly 50%, if not more, of African-American men suffer from hypertension.
1: Mm.
0: All right? Nearly 50%. We're seeing strokes and heart attacks, heart failure, hitting our brothers at young ages, you know? But if we walk into a traditional agrarian village in rural Africa, the numbers completely flip, you know? It's just the opposite. Historically, high blood pressure is at most 15 to 20% in these rural communities, you know? There's something called metabolic syndrome, and it's a dangerous combination between belly fat, insulin resistance, erratic cholesterol is associated with hypertension, strokes, heart disease. It's virtually non-existent in these traditional settings, and yet it's widespread here. Now, you know, in order to be completely transparent, the modern world that we're living in is shifting.
1: Yes.
0: And even in African communities, they're currently undergoing what epidemiologists call a rapid transition. And this is due to ultra-processed foods and sedentary jobs that are creeping into these rural zones, and the rate of these non-communicable diseases are beginning to climb. I remember When I first actually, so it was back in 1983, when I first left surgery and started doing holistic medicine, I was working for this guy, Dr. Harrison, and he has spent over 20 years working in Africa. He loved to go to Africa. All right. He would go, Brother Frank, for a week and end up, I mean, for a month and end up spending 6 months. But I remember one time he came back and he was extremely depressed. He was extremely depressed. And I said, Doc, what's wrong? He said, Ted, in all the years that I've been in Africa, I've never seen one case of hypertension. This time, even in the bush, I was seeing malignant hypertension, blood pressures over 200, over 100, you know? And I said, but Doc, why is this? He said, they've been starting to eat foods loaded with salt, all right? It's starting to eat foods loaded with salt, you know? But even, you know, considering these changes, our historical background gives us an incredible lab to see how the human body functions as it was designed to function. All right. Ancestry provides us with the baseline, but our environment pulls the trigger. See, our ancestry gives us the baseline. We know where we can, what we can do. And when we combine that with the right environment, it pulls a trigger so that we can really achieve the results. Now, we want to really dive into a landmark medical study that can help prove that you can completely rewrite your internal health markers in as little as 14 days. What'd I say, Frank?
1: Yep, 14 days. You can rewrite
0: 14
1: it.
0: days, you know? So for those who are just turning in, we're here today breaking down the profound health differences between African American and rural African men, and establishing exactly why these chronic diseases are not our genetic destiny. Okay. So there's a guy, he was from the University of Pittsburgh. I think he pronounced his name Stephen Ogifi, Okeefe. And he built on the work that was done by Dr. Dennis Burkett, who we've talked about a number of times on this program. He'd worked in Africa, a British guy worked in Africa, and he showed that colon cancer, hypertension, heart disease was just almost non-existent. And Dr. Ogifi, he wanted to know why this colon cancer and metabolic diseases were so rampant in African Americans, but was rare in rural South Africa. So he designed a very extraordinary, highly controlled experiment known as the diet swap, the diet swap, Brother Frank. And what he did, he took a group of African American men and he had them eat a standard Western diet. I mean, African American men who ate a standard Western diet. And he grouped them with some South African folk from rural South African that ate the traditional agrarian diet. All right. And what he did, he had them completely swap their diets for 2 weeks, 14 days. All right. Mm-hmm. And so if we look at the baseline and what it looks like, you know, the rural African diet is loaded with what we call living food. All right. Mm-hmm. Living food, real food. Okay. Mm-hmm. They're taking over 50 grams of fiber that is wow. fermentable. All right. And also resistant starches. And they're doing that every day. And it comes from whole grains. It comes from coarse maize. It comes from wild greens, tubers, and legumes. All right, mm-hmm. And they eat very low, if any, animal fat and protein. Meanwhile, when we look at the American diet, our brothers are eating an incredibly fiber deficient diet. They have barely 10 to 15 grams of fiber a day, but it's packed with 2 to 3 times the amount of animal fat and protein that our African brothers are consuming. So then here's where it really gets jaw dropping. See, when you eat our diets, our gut is filled with trillions of bacteria, or we call it the microbiome. All right, and in rural Africa, they have a bacteria which loves to feast on these plant fibers. All right, and when the bacteria digests these fibers, it produces a miraculous short change fatty acid called butyrate. All right, and butyrate is a biological super hero because it's profoundly anti-inflammatory. It shut down cancer cells before they could even start. Mm-hmm. All right. Whereas the Americans, they eat this low fiber diet. And so instead of our guts being loaded with the good bacteria, it's loaded with something called Bacteroides. All right. Which produces high levels of secondary bile acids. All right. Which actively promote inflammation. Instead of being anti-inflammation, it promotes inflammation. Instead of protecting cells, it damages cells. So what happened in 2 weeks? When the African Americans were fed this high fiber, low fat diet of the rural Africans, the markers in their colons, the inflammation in their colons plummeted, all right? And what happens was the butyrate skyrocketed, and their bodies began to heal almost immediately, Brother Frank. But conversely, when the rural Africans started eating the ultra-processed, high-fat, low fiber Western diet, their protective markers crashed.
1: Wow.
0: And within 14 days, their gut lining showed spikes in cellular damage and inflammation. This is just 14 days, y'all.
1: Wow.
0: You know, that's how fast your body can respond if you put an end to the foods that we're currently eating and start eating the foods that our ancestors are eating. Your genetics didn't change in 2 weeks. What changed was your environment. Mm-hmm. What changed was your environment. That's why we say that the problem is not genetics. The problem is environment. All right. And so we want to folk to call if they have some questions or comments. Our number is 202-588-0893. That's 202-588-0893. And we're talking about something that's really powerful. How we can start changing the environment of our bodies and start reversing these diseases that are killing us, Brother Frank,
1: yes.
0: And as little as 14 days. All right. So, you know, there are other studies that have been done, but, you know, I think we've established that the food on our plates act as a little information for our cells. You know, what we eat is what our cell uses, all right? And so we need to talk about our daily structures and our mind that dictate what is going to be our cardiovascular, our metabolic, our immune health, all right?
1: Mm-hmm.
0: You know, so diet is a major factor in this process. But another factor that is also very important is physical activity, all right?
1: Yeah.
0: It's physical activity. And what we find is that men in rural Africa are not rushing to the gym. You know, they're not buying expensive gym memberships. They're not running on a treadmill for hours. Their physical activity is actually woven into a daily fabric of their survival.
1: Mm-hmm.
0: All right? It's what we call non-exercise physical activity. And it's built in. They're walking for transportation, you know? They're engaging in consistent subsistent farming. They're performing manual tasks, you know. This constant low level daily movement, it acts to keep their insulin sensitivity razor sharp. That's the ability of the insulin to get the blood, get the glucose into the cells. And prevent the accumulation of this dangerous visceral fat, the kind that wraps around our organs and drives the metabolic syndrome that we talked about, you know. If we contrast this with the reality of African American men that we live in the suburban and urban America, you know, and we have to reiterate that it doesn't matter if you're an African American that is highly educated and highly affluent, our health is basically the same. Why, Brother Frank? Because our environments are the same.
1: Yes.
0: All right.
1: Mm-hmm.
0: See, our what we find is that our physical activity is it's sort of locked in, compartmentalized,
1: mm-hmm.
0: and because we're sitting in our chairs, we're sitting in our desks, we're doing sedentary jobs. And we're trying to squeeze in exercise as much as we can, you know. But in addition to that, we have neighborhoods that present structural barriers,
1: mm-hmm.
0: you know. And you know, there's limited safety. We don't have the green spaces. You know, fragmented sidewalks, and everything discourage us from doing the things that we need to do, you know. So we need to
1: Absolutely.
0: So we want to let people know that this is the show is to your health.

0: questions or comments, the number is 202-588-0893. That's 202-588-0893. Let's go back to our phones. Yes, Carly, you're on the line.
1: Hey, how you doing, Doc? Thank you for your service and your knowledge. I've got a question in regards to the high fiber, low fat. When I'm just reading up on him, some bread I was just buying the other day, and it had the ingredients of resistant starch in it and a bunch of other good things. Yeah, I suppose that's good, whatever else they had in the ingredients. But resistant starch, is that a good thing?
0: Yeah. That's a good thing, meaning that it's not rapidly converted into sugar. You know, those starches, and if you take a white potato or some rice and you cut up the potato or put the rice in water and shake it, you're going to see a lot of white starch come out. All right.
1: Uh-huh.
0: And then you keep doing it until it's clear. And then what's left is sort of resistant starch. There's still some starches there, but it's starches that are associated with fiber that will break down slowly and be absorbed into the system slowly. And so it won't spike mm-hmm. your blood sugar up, which causes the problem that we see.
1: Good. Yeah, because I noticed before I cook my brown rice, I always wash it. I know it's a real milky color, water coming out of the mm-hmm. rice, and yeah. I do it until it's clear. Is that right?
0: That's exactly what you want to do. You want to get as much of that labile starch out that immediately will shoot your sugar up, and you want to get the resistant starches.
1: Okay, thank you. One other thing. Okay, I'm trying to do this high fiber. Where would you suggest me to go to find out meals to cook, like for breakfast, lunch, or dinner for a high fiber, low fat diet here? I'm just trying to look online to make sure nobody's trying to scam me.
0: The simple answer, you want a plant-based whole food diet.
1: Mm-hmm.
0: And if you do that, that's in and of itself a high fiber, low fat, low protein diet. All right. And that's the one that these Africans are eating in rural Africa. And, you know, one of the first places I saw people washing rice like that was some Africans. You know, mm-hmm. I think they were from Ghana, but regardless of where they're from, they do the same thing. All right. And West Indians do the same thing also. And yeah. So, you know, we have just, we've not gotten it. So we need to study our history, the good mm-hmm. parts of it, and find out that we're on top of it.
1: Right. Well, one other thing. I juiced some collard greens the other day. Is it okay to drink that juice from the collard greens?
0: Oh, yeah, man. Mm-hmm.
1: It's real bitter, but go ahead.
0: Yeah, but you can put some apple or something in there with them, you know, to decrease the bitterness. There are probably some other ways you can do that also, but the young collards are less bitter than the old. But
1: okay.
0: Those collard greens contain a lot of stuff. All right. Mm-hmm. You know they're part of the cruciferous vegetables, and the cruciferous vegetables are some of the healthiest. As you read, you'll find out. When they start talking about foods that are good for vegetables, they're going to talk about the cruciferous vegetables, the broccoli, the collard greens, mm-hmm. the kale, etc. For fruits, they're going to talk about the berries, like the blueberries and so forth. Mm-hmm. The gooseberries, we're going to talk about that mm-hmm. more at a later date. But these are just packed with nutrients, and you know, and we've talked about them a lot. And we won't get too much more into them today, but they're very, very good for you, my brother.
1: Okay, well, good.
0: Right.
1: So it would help in my digestion, I guess.
0: Oh, it'll help everything, brother.
2: Oh, yeah.
1: Thank you very much. Thank you very much. You all keep up the good work, and thank you very much. Keep your head up and stay focused.
0: Thank you. The number is 202-588-0893. That's 202-588-0893.

0: 08992. Let's go back to our phones. Yes, caller, you're on the line, 93.
1: My good doctor, belated happy.
0: How you doing?
1: Belated happy Father's Day to you and my brother over
0: Thank
1: there.
0: Thank you. Likewise.
1: Okay. Let me tell you about the brothers coming back from the war in the late 60s, the 70s. We came back with post-traumatic stress disorder to post-traumatic slave disorder. We were smoking more, we were drinking more, we were doing drugs more, we were eating bad food, and we were stressed out. And what we and what I got the sisters from Baltimore doing is listening to you and saying, oh, we got to get a solution to our brothers because we're the ones cooking and cleaning and taking care of them.
0: Yes.
1: And they're listening. But when I talk to the sisters saying, well, you know, I got fibroid problems. I got lupus. I got this. I got that. What is going on with our community? And please talk to
0: ma'am,
1: me. And
0: ma'am, we've gotten away. We've gotten away from where we need to be. And you mentioned the military. And let me just tell you, my mother brought my draft notice to my graduation, and fortunately didn't give it to me until after I graduated. and long story short, after I decided not to let my brother break my leg, because I was going to break my leg not to go, I went on in. And what I found, especially when I got to Germany, all right, my last post, you know, over there, they don't smoke marijuana a lot. They smoke hashish, which
1: that's
0: is
1: right. That's right.
0: Even more powerful. That's and right. I remember I traveled a lot while I was there. And we went downtown with some brothers and I saw these police. They were dressed in civilian clothes, but I saw them checking us out. And so I said, man, these cops, man. And so I said, I ain't never going down with y'all no more because they were smoking this weed. All right. So I went to visit some friends. I forget what city. It was one of the major cities. And they lived in, they actually stayed in the basement of the hospital. All right. Right above them, the officers stayed. Okay. When you walked into the hospital there in the basement, you would get high.
1: Oh, yeah.
0: All right?
1: Oh, yeah.
0: You know, you would get high, you know. And I used to play cards with these guys, and they said, ah, Watkins, you got a contact high. I said, I don't need drugs to get high. I'm high on life. But the point I'm making is, you know how the smell of marijuana and hashish goes up. It was up. I went up to the officer section. They could smell it all in there. They didn't care.
1: I could walk in some
0: apartment about these brothers
1: and see a cloud of smoke. I can, because I don't smoke. So I see my buddies, and you know my buddies ask me, hey, you don't drink no more? I don't smoke no more. I don't drink no more. I don't do drugs no more. I ain't eat no bad food because I'm tired of being stressed out. And every time I talk to y'all's wives, they suffer from lupus. They suffering from fibroids.
0: Yeah. All those diseases are coming from our lifestyle. And that's what we're talking about, our environment.
1: I'll let you
0: know,
1: talk about it. Peace.
0: Yeah. The interesting thing, see, I didn't smoke. I didn't drink. I didn't cuss. I didn't run to women. And so the first sergeant and the captain called me a troublemaker because I read. But anyway, let's get back to our phones. The number is 202-588-0893. 202-588-0893. Yes, caller, you're on the line.
2: Hi, can you hear me okay?
0: Hear you fine.
2: Oh, great. I just have a question about high fiber diet. That helps with your elimination, correct? Because
3: yes.
2: I'm trying my best to do that. I'm a senior citizen and I beg your pardon?
0: I said, you don't sound senior, but go ahead.
2: Oh, bless your heart. Thank you. Well, I am. And Is it normal to eliminate several times a day, or is that an indication that you might have some issues with your colon?
0: So there's something called the oral anal reflex. Mm-hmm. When you eat, you should defecate, all right? So if you eat three times a day, you should at least have three bowel movements a day. And if you're eating a diet high in fiber and drinking plenty of fluids and getting your walking in, you will definitely do that.
3: Yeah.
2: Oh, right? I see.
0: But what happens in our environment now, we've gotten away from that. And so we're eating these not just processed, but ultra processed foods.
2: Right.
0: There's almost no fiber. As a result, they're very calorie dense, which means that we're getting fatter and fatter and fatter, and we have no fiber, so we get constipated, we get hemorrhoids, we get colon cancer, we get polyps. All these things come as a result of these low fiber diets.
3: And recycle waste.
0: And recycle waste.
2: Can I ask you, excuse me, go ahead. I was going to say, I'm traveling right now, and actually I was listening to something on the radio. Your program popped on, and I was so thankful, but it's kind of in and out. I don't want to lose you. Is there a way I can hear a re-airing this, or stay in touch with your program or something?
0: Yes. It's go tell them, Frank.
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0: Monday
3: to your health.
0: Mm-hmm. 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
3: Yeah.
0: You can go to that same website. 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
4: Police reported ahead.
3: Yeah.
0: Gotcha.
3: Archives or live at 2 o'clock on Mondays.
0: All right.
2: Oh, great. Thank you so much.
0: Do you have another question?
2: That's it. God bless you and thank you so much.
0: All right. Have safe travels. The number is 202-588-0893. That's 202-588-0893. Let's go back to our phones. Just call her. We good for right now? All right. So we talked about two major factors that's killing us from our environment. One is diet. This low fiber, high fat, high protein diet that's killing us. But in addition to that, we talked about not getting enough activity. You know, there was a study done at Cleveland Clinic where they actually said they could calculate how long you were going to live based on how much you walked. It was a very long involved study, so it obviously showed some good things. Plus, I was talking to one of my boys, Dr. Bond, who's been on the show before, and Dr. Bond, exercise physiologist, said that the research shows that exercise stimulates the immune system, all right, and no exercise or exhaustive exercise depresses the immune system, and so exercise is very, very, very important for so many diseases. It helps to decrease obesity, lowers heart disease, diabetes, hypertension, you name it, and even cancer. So we need to exercise. But the other one that's really, really a killer is something they call it an invisible killer. Allostatic load, they call it. Allostatic load. And what allostatic load is a clinical term for the a cumulative wear and tear on our bodies caused by a chronic, unrelenting stress.
3: Mm. Wow. What's it called again?
0: It's called allostatic, S-T-A-T-I.
3: Allostatic, okay.
0: Allostatic load.
3: Mm-hmm.
0: And it's a clinical term, all right? I've just become familiar with it, but it's the cumulative wear and tear on our bodies caused by chronic, unremitting stress. Wow. And when we look at African-American men, the data shows there's an extremely high allostatic load on us. I was talking to someone just yesterday, you know, went to a little dinner for Father's Day, and we were talking, some of my boys, and I was, matter of fact, our guest for next week, and we were talking, and I said, look, you know, I'm normally low stress, but when my son was you know, starting to, little teenager starting to go out, I'd be stressed until he got back in the house, man. Not that he was a bad kid, but because of the environment that we live in, you know, you walk in and you drive in while black, and that's all it takes, you know. And so we have to navigate this systematic inequalities.
3: Mm-hmm.
0: Dealing with the socioeconomic pressures that we have to deal with every day in our environment, you know, and what it does, it helps to, you know, lower our immune systems. It helps to trigger the fight and flight.
3: Mm-hmm. Yeah.
0: And so our bodies are constantly under stress. You know, I did a very extensive study one time, Frank, looking at prostate cancer. I went through a lot of things, and a lot of people were blaming it on our environment, not having insurance or getting poor. But one author said he looked at all of the factors and looked at it from a statistical perspective. And the only thing that really accounted for the high level of prostate cancer in black men in this country was stress.
3: Wow. Wow.
0: Stress. Mm. Your brain is constantly under attack, you know, and it's constantly pumping out the cortisol and the adrenaline day in and day out.
3: Day out.
0: You know, and I've said many, many times that stress is the number one cause of death in this country.
3: Mm-hmm.
0: Not heart disease, stress. When you look at heart disease, it's stress. When you look at cancer, it's stress. When you look at diabetes, it's stress. When you look at hypertension, it's stress. When you look at also stress, migraine, stress, you name it, stress is there. And so, you know, and it doesn't mean that what happens, let me just say this before, what happens when you have all this stress, it causes a premature aging of your blood vessels. All right. It stiffens the arteries. It drives the blood pressure up, and it literally wrecks your metabolism.
3: Mm.
0: So that's why we have all these diseases. Now, to be sure, African men, even in rural Africa, face stress. They absolutely face stress, but they deal with it different than what we do. I've said many times, Frank, what is stressed is from within, not from without.
3: Yeah.
0: It's not what we're dealing with, it's how we're dealing with it. All right. See, they deal with stress with a difference. You know, they're not psychologically isolated, you know. mm-hmm. that we find in our urban environments. You know, the rural village life is anchored in a deep, tight-knit communal structure.
3: Yeah.
0: All right. And Brother Frank, we talked about it before. We used to have that.
3: Yeah.
0: We used to have that.
3: Mm-hmm.
0: But now, you know, my best friend lives an hour away, man.
3: Mm-hmm.
0: Actually, he's born in an hour, you know. You know, so I can't go borrow a cup of sugar from him.
3: Mm-hmm. Mm-hmm.
0: You know what I mean? You know, so we have to recognize that we need to rebuild community, and we got to find ways of doing it. We have to use the technology and different things and build these psychological buffers, you know, that we face. Otherwise, we're going to continue to suffer and die. The number, once again, is 202-588-0893, 202-588-0893. And so I guess one of the major points that I wanted to make today, Frank, is that we're always talking about genetics. And you know, clearly genetics is significant. I mean, you look at me, you see my relatives, you know. my favorite uncle, we're spitting image, you know.
3: Mm-hmm.
0: My mother's brother, you know, spitting image. But you know, it's not just genetics. It's the key is environment. The key is environment. And what I want our men to do is to empower themselves so that they can empower the community. The community is scared of us.
3: Mm-hmm.
0: But we have to fall in love with ourselves again. We need to tell ourselves that we're the bomb. You know, we got to look in the mirror, and we got to keep looking in the mirror until we see something worth changing for. All right. And then once we see it, then we can start acting on it. You know, once again, the number is 202-588-0893. We just have a few minutes, but let's quickly go back to our phone. Yes, caller, you're on the line.
4: Yes. I have found that stress is always going to be there, but the thing, the key is finding ways to mitigate it. So for me, I like to do a sound bath or salt float or meditative drawing, things like that to help mitigate stress.
0: Yeah, and there are a number of things to do that, but also I learned when I was in school. You know, I went to church school all my life. Howard was the first time I ever went to a non-church school. But I learned the only fear we have for the future is that we forget where God has led us in the past. When we look over our history, we can see that we've gone through some rough things. But the operative right. word is we've gone through it. All right?
4: Right.
0: And so we can use things like you're saying to mitigate the stress, but we also can use our brain. We can know that we're gonna do it. We're gonna make it.
4: Right.
0: That we can do anything right. but fail, you know? And so we gotta tell ourselves that, and we gotta tell our children that, you know?
4: Right.
0: we gotta get our children to where they're crazy, you know. You know, when my daughter was in college, the year she graduated, The president who I had been in school with, because we went to the same school, myself, my wife, and all three of my children all graduated, and now our granddaughter is a rising junior at the same college. But anyway, I saw the president, and he said, "We're going to miss your daughter. She made a real contribution to the school." We did not always agree on everything. She was an editor of the paper for 2 years in a row and just sort of shook the school up through the paper. He said, but she was always respectful, but she held her ground. And I know where she got that from. You know, she got it from her daddy. You know, because yep. he knew the way I was when I was in school, you know. See, so we got to teach our children to be resilient, to be respectful, right. but to stay in your ground, you know.
4: Right.
0: One time, she said he called her in. He had all the vice presidents, all the deans, everybody in, and her. Someone had written a letter critical of him to the editor, and he wanted her to retract the article. She said, "I will not retract it. Don't you want to know what the students are thinking?" She said, "You can write a rebuttal." But I said, "You told him that?" She said, "Yes, I told him that." But in a very respectful manner, you know. But we got to learn to stand. We got to know that we're special, and we can do right. anything. And if you look, you know, we've been talking about the blue zones, but last week I introduced the black zone. Because when you look at these rural communities in Africa, and even in parts of the West Indies, you know, mm-hmm. that have not been Americanized totally, the rates of these chronic diseases is almost non-existent.
3: Yeah.
4: Right.
0: Almost living non-existent.
3: Living to the 90s or 100s.
0: Right.
3: Mm-hmm.
0: You know,
3: healthy.
4: Yep.
0: Our girl, Dr. Parker, when she came back from Ghana the first time, she said she met this guy. He was 120 some years old. Still having babies,
4: oh
0: man. Still having babies.
4: Wow.
0: Still producing. You know. I mean, this is amazing. So we have the heritage. All right.
4: Yes.
0: Let's utilize that heritage, you know. Let's look at what yes. they're eating, and not allow ourselves to be sucked into this environment that is trying to destroy us.
4: Right. Agreed.
0: Thank you so much for your call, and hopefully you gain a little bit from the program. So once again, Brother Frank, we got to recognize it's not genetic. It's environmental.
3: Yes.
0: GE. We go from genetics to environment. And we got to have the arrow pointing toward environment, and we got to be willing to change our environment. So I'm excited. Next week, we're going to have a really good show. I'm going to look at how some of the ways we got to where we are now. And we have a special guest coming on next week who is, I'm just so excited to get him on. We're probably going to need to get him on several times mm-hmm. to discuss. He has a special program for men. Especially black men, and is changing many, many lives all over the country, yay, all over the world. Any closing comments, Brother Frank?
3: Yes, thank you, Doc, for boldly bringing this vital information on the difference between African American diets and environments and that of rural Africa and Caribbean. Immense thanks to our engineers, Kalia Chapman and Byron Bernard. To Shana Lonei, General Manager, Katia Stitt, Program Director. Enjoy your vacation, Katia. And to all of the other tireless WPFW staff, programmers, volunteers, and our loyal listeners. 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Next up is African Deep Thought Edition with Brother Kaba. 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

0: Sì,
1: Good afternoon. 4WPFW Washington, I'm Darnia Samuels. Here are some headlines for this hour. Juneteenth, 2026, was not only a celebration of freedom for African Americans nationwide, but it was also the grand opening for a new space named after one of the most prominent African Americans in United States history. The Obama Presidential Center opened to the public on June 19th. This center is a 19.3-acre campus in Chicago's historic Jackson Park on the South Side. It features a museum detailing the presidency and social movements, an athletic and community center, public parks, and a branch of the Chicago Public Library. Former President Barack Obama and former First Lady Michelle Obama surprised the first 100 guests to their center by greeting them personally. The Obama Presidential Center has several nods to history, with spaces named after luminaries like Rosa Parks, Fannie Lou Hamer, and Congressman John Lewis. There are also personal touches, with an exhibit featuring letters written to Barack Obama while he was president, as well as a portrait of the former president and first lady. The day prior to the grand opening, the Obamas held a ceremony featuring musical performances by Bruce Springsteen, John Legend, Jennifer Hudson, Common, and many more. The first round of discussions under the U.S.-Iran agreement are in the books, and both sides have had some positive things to say. Vice President J.D. Vance said the country's talks in Switzerland, quote, laid a very good foundation after both sides agreed to keep the Strait of Hormuz open and maintain Lebanon's ceasefire, even as President Trump threatened to hit Iran only harder. Also, Iran's foreign minister said that these discussions resulted in, quote, major progress at ending the conflict in Lebanon. But he added that the first real test of these talks is the so-called Lebanon deconfliction cell. This cell is a formal communication framework designed to separate conflicting militaries, enforce ceasefires, and prevent unintended escalation. Last week, primary election day took place in D.C., and marked the first time that the ranked choice voting system was used citywide, which allowed voters to select up to five candidates in the order of their preference, first, second, third, and so on. The winner of the Ward 1 councilmember Democratic primary is Upper Neeraj, who defeated four other candidates. This marks the first time in decades that D.C.'s Ward 1 councilmember primary election did not include a current candidate. On the D.C. Council, Raj will represent areas including Adams Morgan, Columbia Heights, Shaw, and the U Street corridor. According to her campaign website, she is prioritizing, quote, stable housing, good public schools, union jobs, and strong public transit. Additionally, U.S. Representative Oye Owolewa has taken the lead in the race for the Democratic nomination for at-large D.C. council member, with 51% of the vote after eight rounds. According to his campaign, Owolewa wants to bring back 40,000 jobs to fired federal workers in D.C., restore D.C. Medicaid for 25,000 working-class families who lost their health care, and make UDC tuition free for D.C. residents. Lastly, new leadership is in place at D.C. Public Schools, or DCPS. This is the first week that Dr. Kim Jackson is serving as the interim chancellor for DCPS. According to Mayor Muriel Bowser's announcement, Chancellor Jackson brings more than a decade of leadership within DCPS, beginning in 2012 as the principal of Seton Elementary School. In 2015, she was recognized as Principal of the Year and recently served as Chief of Schools, helping lead the launch of DC's annual Literacy Institute and overseeing the use of the new Building Blocks curriculum. Dr. Jackson's new tenure follows the vacancy created by Dr. Louis Farabee, who stepped down from his role as DCPS chancellor last week after 8 years. Dr. Farabee has taken a new position in the private sector as CEO of the nonprofit organization Ed Reports, which is designed to improve pre-K to 12th grade education. In today's weather, it's currently 90 degrees in D.C. That's all for your headline news this hour. For WPFW Washington, I'm Darnia Samuels. Please be safe, and thank you for listening.

0: Yes, indeed. That's what it's all about right here on Jazz and Justice Radio, the African Deep Thought Edition. It is your brother Kaba with you every Monday until from 3 until 5 p.m. We are bringing it to you as we have now for the past decade or so right here on African Deep Thought. And we appreciate your appreciation for the station and the mission of the station. And I mean, it's always been on time. That's why, you know, so many several decades ago, Pacifica was started, and because it, another voice needed to be heard, and these times continue to reflect the fact that we need a station such as this, a vehicle such as this, that is unencumbered and unfettered when it comes to corporate interests that very often control everything in our society. You know, we're often told that we live in a democracy, but in reality, we live in an oligarchy. There's rulership by a few, and the politicians, by and large, for the most part, are controlled by those in power, those corporatists in power. And so we know what it is. But here, they don't have any say over the media like they do here in the United States in most of the markets where for the past 30 years now, since the Telecommunications Act of 1996, they were able to just go wild, run wild in different markets and have basically control over all media. And they control most of what we see, hear, read, etc. But not here at WPFW and Pacifica. So we're very grateful to have this opportunity, and we do not take it lightly. And we thank you so much for all of your support. Now, in that regard, we have someone who's joining us today who is no stranger to Washington, D.C., no stranger to me for sure. I know her family. And she is very talented. She does a one woman show that is fantastic. And she has something else coming up very shortly. Going to tell us about it right now. Ama Molago. Greetings. Karibu.
1: Asante. Greetings, Baba Kaba. Greetings. Oh, thank you, Bade. Thank you so much for this opportunity to come on air and talk to you. You know, you are the brother. You're the Pan-Africanist. You represent us out here.
0: yeah. And yes. you have a special guest joining us.
1: Yes. She'll introduce herself.
0: Okay. So go right ahead.
2: Hello there, Baba Kaba.
0: Hey, how are you?
2: This is Mia Spate. How are you?
0: I'm with Mia Spate.
2: Yes.
0: All right. Good to meet you as well. So, you know, first of all, let's talk about what is going to be going on this particular with this particular offering that you have. And then, Mia, you can kind of, explain what you have to do with Miss Molago.
1: Yes. So, again, thank you for this opportunity. And so on June 26th, this Friday, at Howard University, we'll be premiering the screening of our sitcom, Wahala. Wahala is the name of the sitcom. And it's going to take place from 5:30 to 8:30 p.m., starting with just, light refreshment, then going into the screening, which we have four episodes. And after that, we're going to have a Q&A, asking questions, suggestion, and all that. And so I am just blessed to be here and talk a little bit more about Wahala. I can tell you what Wahala is about, or if you want to hear from Mia first, I can do that too. So let me know what you want me to do with Baba Kaba.
0: Well, let's hear from Mia, and then we'll get into what Wahala is all about, because we want to know what Mia is all about.
1: Yes.
2: First of all, Baba Kaba, and also Anna, thank you so much for having me join the program today. I am the producer of Wahala, and I've worked in conjunction very closely with Anna bringing this creation to life. Anna found me, and we just discussed her idea, her creation, and what did she want to do, her vision for this as a merger between African and African-American culture. And she found me, and we worked together closely with Jimmy and Hereafter Productions, my crew, the DP, sound, lighting, to just bring this project all together. So it was a merger, I would say, of sorts, of meeting of the minds of what she wanted to do with her vision, and then also just putting that logistical part together as a producer to make it come to life.
0: Oh, sounds really good. So let's talk about before we even go there, you mentioned the bridge of the culture of Africa and the diaspora, particularly here in the United States. And, you know, why is that an important bridge to build and or maintain?
2: I think it's a super important bridge to maintain. I would say to build, because I think that we're at a very pivotal time in America where there's a lot of division, and they want us to separate and divide and fight in fighting between Africans and African Americans, Caribbean and African Americans. So I think it's very vital that we divide, we don't fall for the divide and conquer strategy, but we also have that mindset of togetherness and unification. In the words of Kwame Nkrumah, we build together. He learned from W.E.B. Du Bois as he came over to the United States from Ghana as their first president, and his mindset was unification, not division.
0: Yeah. And Anna?
1: Yes. For me, you know, it's relevant. It's needed, and it's what makes the world beautiful, because as I was going to speak about Wahala, whereby Wahala really, as we know, Wahala is a slang from West Africa and particularly Nigeria, meaning trouble, unexplained situation, chaotic sometimes, drama, and it could be any kind of drama. Even traffic lights sometimes is drama. When you be say, you tell somebody, it's Wahala on the road. So, you know, all that, but speaking about it, the reason I even use the word Wahala is because though it's a West African slang and I'm from Kenya, I see the importance of us unifying as African people and then even in additionally as the diaspora and African Americans. So Wahala itself is based on is a sitcom that brings about intercultural awareness through a marriage where the wife is African and the husband is African American, and how they're navigating the American system through the two cultures. Sometimes there's collusion of these cultures. Sometimes there is, you know, there is a merging, there's an acceptance, and also how to raise their children through this kind of culture, whereby one is bringing the African culture, the other one, the American, African-American culture, and at the same time, exploring or, you know, dealing with the isms of America. So I think the aspect of this sitcom is something that is relevant, is on time, and also, you know, as a human being, sometimes we don't want to be told the truth. Just openly, we have to bring it through comedy, through some form of humor, but the truth is there. So it will encompass all that comedy, hilarious moments, some drama, and some seriousness.
0: So it's a woman from the continent who married a man from the United States.
1: The man is African.
0: Yeah, that sounds a lot like somebody's life that I know. Who could that be?
2: It's a documentary now. Not just kidding.
1: No, it's not. It's not. Me as a play. Oh, yes. I mean, yes, definitely. Part of it is based on my story. Because
0: okay.
1: My husband is African-American.
0: Yeah.
1: And I am from Africa. But it's also not only me, but, you know, when you are in the DC area, you see a lot of intercultural relationships, marriages, friendships. And whenever you have this dialogue with people, somebody will be like, oh, yeah, my wife says that. And I'm like, what is she talking about? So it's not only me that's going through it in the house. Other people are going through that cultural collusion and merging as well.
0: All right. So now let me, I don't want to start. No, I don't want to start nothing. You said that this is about an African-born wife and an African-American husband, and the name of the sitcom is Wahala, which means chaotic. Could you explain yourself? Yeah. Is that autobiographical?
1: I don't. No. Well, you know, let me be honest with you. There is good chaos, just like you know, they say good trouble and bad trouble.
0: That's good. That's
1: yeah.
0: Good. That was real good. That was quick. You ought to run for office.
2: Yes. Yes. Way to clean it up, Anna. Way to clean it up.
1: Yes. This is that kind of good trouble, like as John Lewis said.
0: Yeah, you know, right.
1: John Lewis.
0: Uh-huh.
1: Because sometimes in the home, you got to bring that good trouble, because good trouble like helps us understand and be open to know what's going on around us. So the African-American husband is woke, you know. He knows what the system is about. And we know, trying to educate the African woman who didn't even know that she was black till she came to America.
0: Really?
1: It's going to take some moments of, you know, tug of war, pulling pull and push, but at the end of it all, they are all on the same page.
0: That really does sound like, you know, sounds like some people I know. I'm just saying there's a couple. So you've done these one woman shows, as I've said before. What made you decide that you wanted to go? Because you said this is a sitcom and it's a series. So it's four episodes. So what gave you that idea to say, OK, I want to turn my life, maybe perhaps into this sitcom?
1: Yeah, as I said earlier, it's not only my life. It's the life of many of us out here who experience that. But at the same time, I like the fact that you asked. This is not only going to be just four episodes and that's it. No, our goal and the vision is to explore this into, yes, a series that can go even to 10, 11, 12. You can be here for a lifetime because this issue of intercultural relationship is never going to end, and it's a beautiful thing. So for me, it's not just a moment thing. This is a series that we wanted to see many generations to come. And so that's one aspect. And then secondly, it's so relevant, as I said earlier, that I speak to and we speak to not only the people on the stage, but to go, you know, as Mia will explain, to streaming services so that many people, or the multitude of people, or millions of people, can have an opportunity to hear our story and our experiences. When you just put it on stage, you are limited. But when you put it on air, the amount of audience that you gather is more than just on stage. So that was the aspect that, you know, I want the message of the African American and African people to go further than just on stage. And also that bridging of that gap, as Mia said, because we know that there's some division to be exploited, but also explored so that we can have a dialogue and an understanding.
0: Yes, we're joined by Anna Mualago and Mia Spate. Anna is an actress. She's a comedian. She's a everything woman out of Kenya. And then Mia is a producer. And the name of the new project is Wahala. Semi-autobiographical, but also drawing from the experiences of others. She's trying to make sure that she covers herself to make sure that anything that may come up that can and will may be used against her is not used against her. She could say, well, that wasn't us. That was other people. At least that's my interpretation. Yeah. Yeah. Nothing wrong with it. So Mia, you know, now this is something different, at least as far as I know, for Anna, because most of her stuff has been on the stage, but this is going to be on the screen. How were you able to take her vision and put it to the screen? Because this is a lot different. There's a big difference between the stage and the screen.
2: Well, I would say relatively easier because Anna is very talented as an actress. So she was really good at taking directions and also just looking at different perspectives on how to shoot a scene. And also just her willingness to, you know, kind of take her hands off the wheel a little bit and trust the process. So even with the casting, you know, Anna did have her preferences, but I was, you know, adamant about what I thought worked best. And then we came to an agreement on that. So this is different in the sense that, of course, theater is very immediate and you basically have to improv. There's not room for many mistakes on stage. But with the film and television, you can always call cut and you can try it a different way. So she was very, I would say, malleable as an actress doing this for what we call screenwriting versus her stage presence. So she was easy to work with. And also she was open-minded, which helped a lot to see things from a different perspective on how it translates in a sitcom or a TV show versus on stage, like she had previously said. And also those nuances that you can catch on film by, you know, doing different things with the camera zooming in and out and how you can see the picture frame of that scene and how it looks is a bit different from, you know, just that one shot that you get with your visual eyes on stage. So we were just trying to translate that and make it come to life on screen. And also to just do the best job we could possibly do as a crew and the cast and everybody combined to make her vision come to life.
0: Yeah. And in addition to those things that you mentioned, when it comes to the screen, also music, will there be, I mean, cause you know, there's a lot of music that we can draw from both the continent and here in the United States and the diaspora. So is there a musical component as well? And if so, how did you approach that?
2: Well, I'll let Anna speak to that because she has the editing and all of that stuff with the music with Jimmy, who is the production and the DP and does the post-production on the editing. So I'll let her speak to that.
0: Okay.
1: Okay, so when we the DP was done by Here After Production, and they did an amazing job directing sound, shooting sound and everything. So there is a musical element, but at this moment, it's not in part of the acting, but it's definitely, of course, in the intros and outro of each episode. Mm-hmm. But in the future, because we are trying to create more episodes, definitely, we definitely have to put some rumba in there, some Afrobeat in there, some sukus in there, and you know, all kind of African music gonna get in there. So this is something that even you, as you were telling me this, because I know you are a maestro yourself, Baba Kaba, I appreciate you putting that and giving me that suggestion, because definitely music is one aspect that is needed in this sitcom.
0: Yes, indeed. It is Jazz and Justice Radio, African Deep Thought. We're talking with Ana Molago and Mia Spate about the sitcom series, which is called Wahala. We know that you're a part of this, Ana. Who else is going to be a part of this venture? Who other actors?
1: Oh, so we have Michael Way coming all the way from New York. He's my husband on screen, he's also a well-known actor. And then we also have Langston Thompson as my son. And of course, we have other actors, which Mia will mention them. But at the same time, we are going to be hiring even more actors as we go back to production. We definitely want to open it. We want to make DC, you know, a film film area, so that we can, you know, employ other people. We need writers, more writers. We need, you know, actors and, you know, people to help us with the behind the scenes in terms of production. And so we're excited about the opportunity of

0: bring this story to life, because the DMV, as we all well know, is very multifaceted and multicultural. So I really try to keep that in mind with casting, that we're not just a monolithic story where it's just a Black story or African story, but it's a story from Anna, but it shows her life here in the States, which is very multicultural.
1: And once again, how can people find out about this particular series and all other things that you all have cooking? Because I know this may be the start of a longer series.
2: Yes. So please go to Eventbrite.com and just search Wahala. There's only one Wahala there. There's another one called No Wahala, which is just a different event. But Wahala, and it says Howard University, 5:30 to 8:30 p.m. That's where you can get your tickets.

0: Also, you can go to my YouTube channel, Mama Africa Anna, Africa with a C. Don't get it. Don't get on me, Baba. Africa with a C, because the K was taken. So Mama Africa. Mama Africa Anna on YouTube. And right on the profile, you'll see the link.
1: All right. We won't hold that against you. We won't hold that against you. Yeah. It's all good.
2: Well, yeah, we definitely want to encourage everyone, before I get into my social media handles, we want to encourage everyone that can support to come and get a ticket, purchase a ticket on Eventbrite. But if you cannot come in person, we really encourage you to subscribe to Anna's YouTube channel, because that's what we're trying to build up to get that following. So that's where you can follow most of her journey in Africa on all platforms. But please, please, please subscribe to the YouTube channel.
0: And Mama Africa Anna, not Mama Anna Africa. Mama Africa Anna.
2: On yes. all platforms. But subscribe is the biggest thing that we need to do for people that can't come to the show. And also, if you really want to support us, you can go to the link with the Give Butter to donate towards this premiere and all the expenses that's going to go into it. So every portion that you donate is always accepted, no matter how big or small, so that we can put on a really, really good premiere and then push the project forward, more series and more episodes coming out. And you can find me on social media on all platforms, my first name and my last name, Mia Spate, on YouTube, on Instagram, and Facebook. I'm mostly on Instagram, so you can find me on Instagram to see everything I'm doing, working with Anna, working with books, working with other projects, and also acting as well.
1: All right. Thank you so very much, ladies. I appreciate you. And then when you look up Mia, if you see her picture, it looks like Janelle Monáe. It's not Janelle Monáe. It's her. They just look a lot alike. So you can just, because I was like, wait, what's Jamel? I looked at the screen because I'm looking at y'all on the Zoom. They hear you. I'm like what's Janelle Monáe doing on here? You know, but anyway, it's not Janelle Monáe. It's you. So thank you, ladies, so much. We appreciate you and wish you nothing but success in this venture and future ones, because we know this is not it.
0: Yeah, this is not it. Thank you, Baba Kaba. And also, as Mia said, for those who cannot attend, we are going to be streaming it on our YouTube channel later on once we have finished with the streaming, with the premiere and the screening. We're going to find a date where we can show it off later on in the year.
1: All right. Thank you again.
2: Thank you so much for having us.
1: Thank you so much. We appreciate you. All right. Thanks.
0: Thank you.
1: Thanks to the ladies. We'll be right back with more on Jazz and Justice Radio. This is African Deep Thought with your brother Kaba. We're here every Monday from 3 until 5 p.m. All right, so we got some issues here with our sounds. We're going to get that together. Probably because I didn't do the thing that I needed to do, which is plug it in. That would help. But we'll be right back with more right here on Jazz and Justice Radio. This is T'Challa Moana on your station. So stay tuned. We'll be right back.

0: 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Confirmed candidates will be on the August 15 Pacifica Foundation ballot. More information about Pacifica elections, candidate registration, and the candidates can be found at elections.pacifica.org.
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2: And we're back right here on Jazz and Justice Radio. This is African Deep Thought with Brother Kaba here every Monday from 3 until 5 p.m. And this is the first full day of summer. We crossed over into the summer solstice on early yesterday morning around 4:24 Eastern Standard Time in the morning. And so we are here. So, you know, in honor of the summer solstice, the longest day yesterday and today, the longest day, wanted to just play some songs that are reflective of the sun. So we're going to get into some of that. Also going to get into some conversation as well. So sit back, relax, and enjoy the sounds right here on your Jazz and Justice Radio. This is African Deep Thought with your brother. And of course, we are here because of you. We appreciate you and all that you do for us right here on WPFW. All right. So we got to get into it with a little something, something here from Stevie Wonder. One of my favorite voices, probably yours too. He gave us this song from the Talking Book album in 1972. And it was one of the albums in that run. They call it the classic period. The musicologists call it the classic period. And it was not a song, again, that was one of the big hits, but for me, when I first heard it, I was just like, this song is amazing. It is incredible. I used to hear it in the background, my parents playing it, you know, when I was a little boy. And man, we had all those albums, and you just look at the album covers and it's like, wow, this song is amazing. But it never was a single, but it's just still another classic song from Stevie. This is Blame It on the Sun. That's what we do on the solstice. It's Jazz and Justice Radio, WPFW.

Stevie Wonder with Blame It on the Sun. And as I said, it's one of my favorites. Very haunting melody, especially in the chorus. And Stevie just being Stevie on that from 1972. Now here we go with I Am the Black Gold of the Sun, given to us originally by Rotary Connection with the late, great Charles Stepney producing this. Minnie Riperton was in the background. Matter of fact, I was going to play another version. But let me play. Let me play that version. Let me play the original. Bit of audible in the middle of the song. So this is Rotary Connection's version because I love theirs as well. I mean, shout out to New Eurekan Soul. They did a great version. But this right here, this is the one. Right here on Jazz and Justice Radio. Happy solstice. First day of the summer. Longest day of the year. We just getting the vibes out right here on your Jazz and Justice station.

0: raised a point that I think was very significant. I want to share that with you now, that the significance of the Passover, you know, we buy into these activities without really understanding their origin. The whole essence of the Passover is rooted in the last of the 10 plagues of Moses. But Moses said that that the firstborn son of every Egyptian was going to die, and that the Jews were protected by putting blood on their doorstep. The spirit of death would bypass their home so that the firstborn children in their household would not die. So every time you celebrate Passover, what you're celebrating is the death and the murder of tens of thousands of African children. No one has ever put it to you in this context. It's not very often that people talk about the murder, the death, the brutality that was issued out or meted out at the hands of Moses. I'll give you another example, Numbers 31. And an Israeli war party comes back to Moses after having defeated an enemy, and they report to Moses that they killed all of the adult males. And Moses flew into a rage, and he sent them back to, and I quote now, to kill every woman who has slept with a man, to kill all of the boys, and save the virgins for yourselves. Now, what's honorable about that? There's nothing honorable about this behavior, about this language, but we've got to begin to read it with a different set of eyes. Death, it was for right now. Children were raised. They didn't have Sesame Street and all of this other nonsense. They were raised with Ma'at to understand the principles and concepts of Ma'at. So there was a different consciousness that emanated from these African people. It's important to realize, as Gerald Massey references in his Ancient Egypt, Light of the World, parallels and similarities between Heru and Jesus. Because you will find all of these personalities existed first in ancient Kemet. The earthly Jesus is equivalent to Heru. Jesus the Christ corresponds to Asar, the resurrected God. So he is a combination of the stories between Asar and Heru. Some of the early names for Heru in Kemet were the Prince of Peace. He was called the Good Shepherd. He was called the Lamb. He was called the Light of the World. He was called the Lord of Resurrection. He was called the Raiser of the Dead. He was called the Son of God, 4,000 years before Jesus. You can find symbols of Heru and his mother Aset throughout Europe. They're called shrines of the Black Madonna and Child. You'll find them in Spain, you'll find them in Russia, you'll find them in Paris, you'll find them in Poland. Pope John Paul II is Francesca Coba. That is where they have a major shrine of the Black Madonna. Every time he goes home to pray at the shrine of the Black Madonna. Many of these images of this black mother and child are kept in the basement or kept out of public view. Black faces. What's interesting on the ones that are for public display, they would tell you these protracted stories of how these statues became black. There was a fire in the church in the 17th century, and the fire blackened just the face and the hands of the statue. It's really interesting the extent to which people would go through to try to camouflage the truth. What's also significant is that African spiritual traditions were copied by the Hebrews, and then the Greeks, and then the Italians, the Irish, the French, the German, everyone else. And then anytime you make a copy of a copy of a copy of a copy, you lose sight of the original.
1: Yes, indeed you do. It is Jazz and Justice Radio, the African Deep Thought Edition with Brother Kaba. Here with you every Monday from 3 to 5 p.m. That's Tony Browder right there talking about the sun as the symbol of the creator. And of course, the symbol of many religions that started out with that particular worldview of the sun being the most powerful entity that we know of in the universe, and then becoming somewhat of a symbol for what people call God. And just getting into some of that right there. It's interesting that he talked about how African traditions are copied. And I always think about this when I think about like people talk about the black church and how the black church is this and the black church is that. But really what we're really saying when we say the black church, we're really saying these are African isms that are in the black church. And many of us, because we don't either because we don't know or don't want to know the African origins of many of these things, like catching the spirit and catching the Holy Ghost, as we say, that is not something that we learned from Europeans when they forced their version of Christianity on us. They gave us their version, but you know, I mean, culture is very strong. And so out of our culture, we infused, you know, what they gave us with our culture. And so that's what the falling out and all those things and the gospel music and the way that we do it. And now you start to see others doing it where before that was not something that was a part of their particular cultural expression when it comes to religion and so forth. So it's very interesting when he says that. I thought about that as well. The fact that we bring our culture to everything that we do. And a lot of the things that we just call black culture or just being black is really African, because we were brought here from where? Africa. Some people have issues with that, but I mean, it is what it is, because we certainly didn't learn Mahalia Jackson type music, Aretha Franklin type energy. That's not something that we learned here. That's something that we got already from our mama Africa. And the fact that, you know, so many of us were brought here and created a whole nother kind of culture is really because it's a pan-African. They took the best of the best of the best and put us all in one place. And yes, of course, we create brilliance and genius, because they brought some of the best, and we put it all in one place. It's like when you go to Harlem, there was a reason why the Harlem Renaissance was what it was and how things were popping in Harlem with black culture, because you had all those black folks from the Carolinas and Virginia and Georgia and Florida and Louisiana and all over the place coming to one place. And it was like a cultural highway that ended up in an estuary or a proving ground that was Harlem. And so you had all of that. You had the best of the best kind of culminating right there in that particular place, and created what we create. So it's no mystery. When we understand the origins, we understand what we're looking at and what we're experiencing. It is Jazz and Justice Radio, African Deep Thought. We are, of course, celebrating the first day of summer, the moving into the sign of Cancer season, and of course, you know, celebrating the sun and the sunshine. And hey, the sun is very important for our planet. We are just at the perfect distance away, the perfect distance to create the life that we have here on this planet. You know, just a little bit of ways. We had, you know, Venus, and then you had Mars on the other side, and there one was too close to the sun, one is too far, but we are just right in the right place. And so our ancestors understood that, and they paid homage to nature and the sunshine and the sun. And so let's continue the music, and we'll continue the message right here on Jazz and Justice Radio. This is African Deep Thought with Brother Kaba, every Monday from 3 until 5. Let's get back into it.

also producing on this one, and this one is Earth, Wind, and Fire Went Off from 1975. This is Shining Star from their Live in 75.

Good afternoon. For WPFW Washington, I'm Darnia Samuels. Here are some headlines for this hour. Juneteenth, 2026, was not only a celebration of freedom for African Americans nationwide, but it was also the grand opening for a new space named after one of the most prominent African Americans in United States history. The Obama Presidential Center opened to the public on June 19th. This center is a 19.3-acre campus in Chicago's historic Jackson Park on the South Side. It features a museum detailing the presidency and social movements, an athletic and community center, public parks, and a branch of the Chicago Public Library. Former President Barack Obama and former First Lady Michelle Obama surprised the first 100 guests to their center by greeting them personally. The Obama Presidential Center has several nods to history, with spaces named after luminaries like Rosa Parks, Fannie Lou Hamer, and Congressman John Lewis. There are also personal touches, with an exhibit featuring letters written to Barack Obama while he was president, as well as a portrait of the former president and first lady. The day prior to the grand opening, the Obamas held a ceremony featuring musical performances by Bruce Springsteen, John Legend, Jennifer Hudson, Common, and many more. The first round of discussions under the U.S.-Iran agreement are in the books, and both sides have had some positive things to say. Vice President J.D. Vance said the country's talks in Switzerland, quote, laid a very good foundation after both sides agreed to keep the Strait of Hormuz open and maintain Lebanon's ceasefire, even as President Trump threatened to hit Iran only harder. Also, Iran's foreign minister said that these discussions resulted in, quote, major progress at ending the conflict in Lebanon. But he added that the first real test of these talks is the so-called Lebanon deconfliction cell. This cell is a formal communication framework designed to separate conflicting militaries, enforce ceasefires, and prevent unintended escalation. Last week, primary election day took place in D.C. and marked the first time that the ranked choice voting system was used citywide, which allowed voters to select up to five candidates in the order of their preference, first, second, third, and so on. The winner of the Ward 1 council member Democratic primary is Upper Neeraj, who defeated four other candidates. This marks the first time in decades that D.C.'s Ward 1 council member primary election did not include a current candidate. On the D.C. Council, Raj will represent areas including Adams Morgan, Columbia Heights, Shaw, and the U Street Corridor. According to her campaign website, she is prioritizing, quote, stable housing, good public schools, union jobs, and strong public transit. Additionally, U.S. Representative Oye Oluwole has taken the lead in the race for the Democratic nomination for at-large D.C. Council member, with 51% of the vote after eight rounds. According to his campaign, Oluwole wants to bring back 40,000 jobs to fired federal workers in D.C., restore D.C. Medicaid for 25,000 working-class families who lost their health care, and make UDC tuition free for D.C. residents. Lastly, new leadership is in place at D.C. Public Schools, or DCPS. This is the first week that Dr. Kim Jackson is serving as the interim chancellor for DCPS. According to Mayor Muriel Bowser's announcement, Chancellor Jackson brings more than a decade of leadership within DCPS, beginning in 2012 as the principal of Seton Elementary School. In 2015, she was recognized as Principal of the Year and recently served as Chief of Schools, helping lead the launch of DC's annual Literacy Institute and overseeing the use of the new Building Blocks curriculum. Dr. Jackson's new tenure follows the vacancy created by Dr. Louis Farabee, who stepped down from his role as DCPS chancellor last week after 8 years. Dr. Farabee has taken a new position in the private sector as CEO of the nonprofit organization Ed Reports, which is designed to improve pre-K to 12th grade education. In today's weather, it's currently 90 degrees in D.C. That's all for your headline news this hour. For WPFW Washington, I'm Darnia Samuels. Please be safe, and thank you for listening.

from 1992's Shukuru. That is Pharoah Saunders, of course, featuring Leon Thomas with Sun Song, right here on Jazz and Justice Radio. This is African Deep Thought with your brother Kaba right here. And of course, the first day of summer is today. And so we're playing some songs in honor of that particular time. Here's one from somebody that many of you may know, maybe not, but a great artist she is. She started out of Dallas, Texas, as a friend and background singer for Erykah Badu. And then she burst out on her own. She has a very unique style, kind of reminiscent of Nina Simone and some others, but mostly her. This is Ndambi. It's called Sunshine, right here on Jazz and Justice Radio.

from the 2003 album Soul Star. That is the title track. And you heard it right here on your Jazz and Justice station. Ahead of that, you heard from Ndambi from her 2001 project, Tuning Up and Co-Signing, Volume 1. That was called The Sunshine. Right here on Jazz and Justice, excuse me, Disc 2. That is right here on Jazz and Justice Radio, the African Deep Thoughts edition. We are honoring the summer solstice, the longest day of the year. This is the first full day of summer, and we are taking it all in with some sun star themed, you know, songs. And that last song, Soul Star, we are indeed star stuff, as the astrophysicists have told us. As a matter of fact, many of us already knew that we were shining stars, because that's what Earth, Wind, and Fire told us. And also, even before them, Sly and the Family Stone. Everybody is a star. Right here on Jazz and Justice Radio, it's African Deep Thought. Keep on shining.

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1: The most astounding fact.
0: The most astounding fact.
1: Is the knowledge that the atoms that comprise life on Earth, the atoms that make up the human body, are traceable to the crucibles that cooked light elements into heavy elements in their core under extreme temperatures and pressures. These stars, the high mass ones among them, went unstable in their later years. They collapsed and then exploded, scattering their enriched guts across the galaxy. Guts made of carbon, nitrogen, oxygen, and all the fundamental ingredients of life itself. These ingredients become part of gas clouds that condense, collapse, form the next generation of solar systems, stars with orbiting planets. And those planets now have the ingredients for life itself. So that when I look up at the night sky, and I know that, yes, we are part of this universe, we are in this universe, but perhaps more important than both of those facts is that the universe is in us. When I reflect on that fact, I look up. Many people feel small because they're small and the universe is big, but I feel big because my atoms came from those stars. There's a level of connectivity. That's really what you want in life. You want to feel connected. You want to feel relevant. You want to feel like you're a participant in the goings-on of activities and events around you. That's precisely what we are, just by being alive.

is when I learned that I am the same as the trees, as the grass, as the other animals in this biosphere held by Earth. I'm not separate and apart from them. I'm the same. I am uplifted because I am the same, not because I'm different. The atoms of your body are traceable to stars that manufactured them in the core, in the crucibles of the thermonuclear fusion inside the cores of stars. And these stars exploded, scattered these elements across the galaxy into the next generation gas cloud.

To me, that borders on spiritual. We are not figuratively, but literally stardust.

Jazz and Justice Radio. Everybody indeed is a star. Of course, you heard astrophysicist Neil deGrasse Tyson talking about that, the fact that we are the same as the universe. We are made up as the same thing as the universe. And this man is he's an atheist. But he said something very, very significant. He said that's a very spiritual thing, which is really the essence of traditional African spirituality. It was a study. We studied the universe and we understood the universe. We put things into story form because it's easy for people to, it's more palatable. It's easier for the broader public to understand. But our ancestors understood the nature of the universe, what they call fractals now. We understood those. We understood that. And when you look at the ways that they constructed their societies, their philosophy, even their temples, some of their temples and monuments, there was a deep, deep understanding based on nothing, you know, way out there, just based on observation. We had observed, we're the oldest people on the planet. We observed natural phenomena for hundreds of thousands of years. We documented it, passed on the information, we're able to predict certain things when it comes to the seasons, which is why we're celebrating right now, or at least acknowledging the solstice. We understood that, okay, every so often this thing happens in nature. And then when that happens, then these other things. So it was a very scientific process that over time, when the wrong people got a hold of it, did not understand it, had to make everything literal, had to make everything concrete, could not understand that there are certain things that are beyond our senses, but are still real in a very real way, without being spooky. When it got into the wrong hands and those people started to take over the planet, then that's what we got right now. And that's why people are so confused when it comes to these things. And some people say, you know, in the craziness that has been infused in to our spirituality, it sounds so ridiculous and crazy that some people say, you know what? I'm not going to deal with any of this stuff because this is crazy. Not understanding. And then on the other side, there are some who've forgotten the origins and still practice some of the culture, the spiritual practices, but having forgotten the very scientific nature of these things, they spookify it. And so there's a balance that needs to be struck, because we are balanced people. We have left and right brain. And I often, if somebody asked me to describe myself, I would call myself a spiritual agnostic. you know, so yeah, I mean, because I'm not going to go along with every little thing that people say because it sounds good. But I will, and I'm also not going to dismiss it either necessarily, because there are certain things we don't know and understand. Certain things I will dismiss because, you know, I think people they embellish a bit when it comes to certain things. But at the same time, we have to be open to the fact that we don't know. That's a very scientific thing to do. And I think we cannot make a religion out of science where it becomes a notion unto itself, where you're closed minded to certain things as well. So there's a balance. And I think that's what our ancestors did. And they were able to understand that we are one with all the things in the universe, with all of the elements of the universe. We understood that very deeply. And all you have to do is read the things that they wrote down, the things that they believed, the things that the way that they moved. And you'll see that very clearly until it has been dumbed down now and pretty much, you know, just decimated in the way of its true origin and meaning and purpose and so and so. Because at the end of the day, you know, first law of nature is survival, and we studied these phenomena to figure out different better ways to live life, better ways to

to plant crops, when to plant the crop. You know, that's what the calendar was all about initially. It wasn't about trying to determine, you know, whether somebody was right for you and this and that and so on and so forth, and now this sign and that sign. That's not what it was about at all. They noticed some characteristics, sure. But the reality is that the origin of those things had to do with agriculture. When to plant crops, when to reap, when to sow, because of our study. And now we have things like almanacs and things, which are really just a record of observations that people have made to the point where over thousands of years, hundreds and thousands of years, to the point where you can pretty much predict what's going to happen in the atmosphere because it's been tracked. And of course, there will always be outliers here and there, but for the most part, it's on point. Anyway, so there's that. So anyway, we're here at the summer solstice, the longest day of the year that our folks observed, and they gave special weight to it because as the longest day, it at least conceptually gave us the notion of potential, the longest potential. Light has always been a symbol of knowledge. And so, they looked at this day as a day to really try to absorb and try to absorb knowledge and information and reflect the light of the sun, so to speak, within us. And they saw that the life of the sun throughout the cycle of its path throughout the universe, or throughout the galaxy, the universe, when it pertains to the summer, when it pertains to the fall equinox, when it pertains to the winter solstice, when it pertains to the spring equinox, as the journey as a macrocosm of the journey of humankind. You know, this being the apex. You know, this is when we are at our full strength, and then in the fall we start to kind of decline a little bit, and in the wintertime we kind of go back into the darkness, and then we reemerge again in the springtime. We are born again in the springtime. And that's the understanding that our people had metaphorically, and also looking at the fact that as above, so below, on earth as it is in the heavens, we are a reflection of those heavens, as the astrophysicist just said, we are the universe. And our people understood that intricately. When you look at the papyri, I'm blanking on the papyri, but the papyri that, my goodness, it was the Intef Pharaohs, it was the, not the Ebers papyrus, not the, it was the, I almost had it. It was a set of papyri that you can still buy now, buy the books, you know, and they'll tell you the pyramid texts. Is what they were called, the pyramid texts. And if you read the pyramid texts, you can see the precursors to a lot of the Western religions that they literally got it from, written right on the walls. I've been to the temples there, right in the Giza Plateau. It's all there. It's all there, and it's been there forever, for thousands of years, long before these other ones came about, with the confusion because they didn't understand what they were getting into, which, you know, it's kind of the case. You know, people come in, we speak figuratively, we speak in ways that are symbolic, idiomatically, and folks hear it and they want to, well, what do you mean? And they make it literal because they don't understand the rhythm, because we old, we've been around a long time. We are very deep with language, very deep with symbol. And so we are here. We are the people of the mighty. We are the quantum universe. This is Bilal, as we go back to the music, talking about the solstice, but also the universe itself. This is the singer Bilal with his song Quantum Universe from his 2024 latest album called Adjust Brightness, right here on WPFW.

0: cosmos and know itself.
1: Across the sea of space, the stars are other suns. We've traveled this way before, and there is much to be learned.

0: from the posthumously released Stellar Regions in 1967. That is John Coltrane with one of my favorites. That's the alt take, actually, of Sunstar, the alternate take. Right here on Jazz and Justice Radio, the African Deep Thought Edition. And before we get out of here today, of course, we're talking about the summer solstice, the longest day of the year. Getting into that today. Also wanted to, just talk about a few things really, really quickly. Just, of course, we just had Juneteenth over the weekend on Friday, and it became a federal holiday in 2021 after the protests, the revolts in the streets around George Floyd, and folk felt like they wanted to throw us a bone. Many of us had already been at least commemorating Juneteenth to some extent on certain levels. Where I grew up, it was a thing in the Deep South. And there's been some controversy. There's been some folk trying to take over. The latest thing is this new flag. I guess there's this red, white, and blue flag. It's a thing that is trying to take over now. I guess people are trying to advance that to take over from red, black, and green, because those were the colors of the flag for Juneteenth, was the red, black, and the green ever since I can remember. As a matter of fact, we were eating things that were red, black, and green. The watermelon, because those of us who know, we know we're not ashamed of watermelon. We're not going to let white folks shame us from eating watermelon. We from the Petey Green school. We will show you, not only will we eat it, we'll show you how to eat it. But those were the colors of Juneteenth. There's this new flag that I understand is, from my understanding, it was created by a white man. And many of the people who are backwards in their thinking when it comes to Pan-Africanism, black folks, I'm speaking of in particular, have embraced that flag. It's interesting how they're angry at, some of them are angry at Africans for whatever role they believe that Africans played in enslavement. But yet they want to be accepted by those who actually were in control of that particular aspect. And still they're fighting against now to get reparations. It's wild. But anyway, that's another issue. But so that's the thing that's been pushed. And then on that same day, of course, the Obama Library opened. It very controversial. There were a lot of folks who said, it opened in a black neighborhood, displaced a lot of black folks' homes, as is the case in many cities. Black folks are being displaced and have been already via, racism, also called, in the sanitized word, gentrification. But it was really, just racism, ethnic cleansing, so to speak. Now it's being done by that particular situation, the Obama Library. Some are reporting that their rents are higher because of its location there. It's basically just an edifice, and these things have been done since for quite some time. I believe since I don't remember the president, but they've been around since the 1940s or so, these presidential libraries. And every president, from my understanding, just about, if not all, has had one erected. And I've always remembered hearing controversy around these things. And this is just the latest one, almost $1 billion, initially supposed to be $350 million, mostly taxpayer money. They say it was private, but there's a lot of taxpayer money in it. People can argue about that one way or the other. But the bottom line is that a lot of black people, lower class black people, have been displaced because of this thing that has been built there as a shrine, basically, because that's what they have become. Presidential libraries, a shrine to the egos of presidents and politicians. And this is just where we are. And many people have celebrated it because they love him and his family and so forth. And so many people celebrate their own destruction and the destruction of their people, because, that's kind of what neoliberalism does, right? Neocolonialism does that. They use the members of the oppressed group in order to oppress the group, and the group will feel good about it. Malcolm talked about it in terms of Novocaine, He called it Novocaine. You know, when it looks like, you know, there's progress, that's what we have.
1: It's like when you go to the dentist and the man is going to take your tooth. You're going to fight him when he start pulling. So there's scripts and stuff in your jaw called Novocaine to make you think they're not doing anything to you. So you sit there and because you got all that Novocaine in your jaw, you suffer peacefully.
0: Yeah, so that's pretty much the state of neoliberal politics and neo-colonial politics in the United States, right out of Chicago, as our people are suffering all over that city. They can find $850 million, almost $1 billion, to build a shrine to a former president. So, and we feel good about it. And it's beautiful. I'm sure it is. I'm sure it's pretty nice. But that's where we are. And then also some breaking news that just came across a couple of hours ago. I saw it before I came in. Clive Davis has passed away. He was 94 years old, and he was not so much loved. I looked at some of the comments, and the black folks got it right. You know, when you look at the track record of some of the singers, particularly the black ones, particularly the black woman ones, not so good. You know, when you look at Phyllis Hyman and how she was very much, very adamant and very vocal about his involvement, of kind of pushing her to the side, you know, pushing her out of the way. Because, you know, they never have this thing where they feel like there can be like multiple black folk artists who are doing well. They always have to have this one, only one, I guess, that they want to put their energy into. They don't want to invest in multiple black geniuses. They want to just deal with just the one star. And so that was the case with Phyllis Hyman, very gifted and talented singer, has a birthday coming up. She would have had a birthday coming up. She passed away, oh my goodness, over 30 years ago, now 1995. But she was very adamant in the fact that he was instrumental in basically sabotaging her career. And she ended up on drugs and substances and things. And then Whitney Houston was the person, ironically, that he kind of turned to instead of Phyllis. And, you know, Whitney's all-time talent, you know, but again, both of them could have thrived, but he decided that he was only going to choose one. And then, of course, Whitney ended up on drugs and substances. And people make their own decisions. Absolutely. People are responsible for their own lives. Absolutely. But there are factors, though, that factor in the music industry, particularly when they have very talented artists, they really rely on them to be addicted to some kind of substances, because though that's the way that they can be controlled and brought under influence of the record industry. They can control them in that way. And very often those things are pushed on the most talented of them, and even the not so talented, but especially the not so talented kind of know that they don't really belong there. As Nina Simone said in her book, "I Put a Spell on You." I'll never forget that reading that in her book. And so she said that the music industry loves mediocre talent because they know they don't have a right to be there in the first place. So they just happen to be there. Whereas the real talent is like, nah, you know, you're going to have to, you know, give some concessions. I believe that was the case. And, with Whitney, and of course she also, committed slow suicide, because that's usually the trajectory of substances. And then we won't even talk about the connection that he has with Clive Davis had with Diddy, you know, because Diddy was up underneath the greater umbrella of Clive Davis. But anyway, he's passed on, and you know, folks are responding, in my estimation, accordingly to that. That's going to do it for the show. I just wanted to touch on those few things, but I'm gonna get up out of here. It is now time for, coming up next, our brother Ambrose Eilane Jr. with To the East, dealing with all things east of the river. All right. And that's going to do it. So let me get up out of here. Let me give you a little something from Thelonious Monk. This is North of Sunset as we exit the premises right here on WPFW. Until next time. Peace.

0: From WPFW News in Washington, I'm Sue Goodwin with these Pacifica headlines. The influential former chairman of the Fed, Alan Greenspan, died today at the age of 100. WPFW's Noah Portner takes us through his legacy.
1: Alan Greenspan served as chairman of the Federal Reserve under four presidents for an impressive 19 years, making him the most powerful banker of the age. His politically conservative belief in the self-regulating ability of the free market made him a controversial figure, but he still managed to serve under Republicans and Bill Clinton alike. Although Greenspan presided over the meteoric economic growth of the 1990s, he has since been heavily criticized for allowing the 2008 financial crisis. Before Greenspan resigned in 2006, he refused to regulate the housing market and championed the use of securities, which ultimately led to the 2008 disaster. Greenspan later admitted his economic ideology was imperfect. He also maintained very low interest rates, which aided in the housing bubble of the 2000s.
0: In more news, in a statement on Saturday, Al Jazeera condemned what it called the deliberate killing of cameraman Ahmed Washaa, adding that he is the 12th Al Jazeera media worker to be killed in Gaza since Israel's genocidal war began in October 2023. The attack on Saturday came 2 months after the Israeli military killed his brother, Mohammed Washaa, also an Al Jazeera journalist. At least 260 journalists have been killed since Israel's war on Gaza began, according to the Committee to Protect Journalists. And last month, the United Nations Human Rights Office said that Gaza has become the most dangerous place in the world for journalists. In more news, today, after losing the support of his Labour Party, UK Prime Minister Keir Starmer announced his resignation. Here again is WPFW's Noah Portner.
1: Prime Minister Keir Starmer announced his resignation today, making him the 6th UK Prime Minister to fall in 10 years. Starmer will formally step down later this summer after his left-leaning Labour Party settles succession internally. Right now, it seems that Andy Burnham, former mayor of Manchester, will succeed Starmer. The past 6 prime ministers, whether they be liberal or conservative, have all struggled to reverse the UK's faltering economy. Britain's exit from the EU has created a political headache, while right-wing firebrands blame immigration for the country's problems. Starmer did not initially appear to be a weak prime minister. In fact, he won a resounding landslide victory in 2024, where the Labour Party gained 211 seats. But a series of scandals and abysmal local elections have caused much of Britain's centre-left to turn on Keir Starmer.
0: And in local news, more results are coming in on DC's primary elections, the first to use ranked-choice voting. Aparna Raj will advance to the November election for Ward 1 council member. Raj is a tenant organizer and a democratic socialist. She campaigned on a ticket focused on stable housing, good public schools, union jobs, and strong public transit. And Oye Owolia has taken the lead in the race for the Democratic nomination for at-large D.C. council member. According to his campaign, he wants to bring back 40,000 jobs to fired federal workers in D.C., restore D.C. Medicaid for 25,000 working families who lost their health care, and make UDC tuition-free for D.C. residents. For WPFW News in Washington, I'm Sue Goodwin.

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This is the program To the East. I'm your host, Ambrose Lane Jr., and on this program, we unpack issues facing the communities of Ward 7 and Ward 8, better known as East of the River. I'm glad to be able to join you today. I'm glad for those that are listening and continuing to support listener-funded radio, all those listening all the way down in North Carolina and all the way up to Delaware, thank you for your support. Woo! It has been a serious 2 weeks. The campaign, at least the primary campaign, for various offices in the district has wound down. You just heard Sue Goodwin talk about some of the election results of the first ranked choice election. And this weekend also celebrated Father's Day. I'm glad that I was able to celebrate and rest. And also we celebrated Juneteenth. And so we had all three things going on this week. So I'm glad to be back with you. I got my rest. I certainly took a day of self-care yesterday. But before we get into our show, because I am going to talk about the election, and I'll give you some more analysis from an East of the River perspective. But before we do that, as we always do, we're going to take a look back into Black history. And so if you can, go ahead and start the music, and we will begin taking a look into Black history for this week, June 22nd through June 28th.

Today is June 22nd. And in 1908, after a white farmer is killed in Sabine County, Texas, white mobs terrorized the black community, lynching 9 black men within a 24-hour period. No trial, no jail, just lynched 9 black men in a 24-hour period. But also on this day in 1943, W.E.B. Du Bois became the first African-American member of the National Institute of Arts and Letters. And on the 23rd in 1970, Charles Rangel defeated Adam Clayton Powell in the Democratic primary in Harlem, New York. Also on this day, on the 23rd, in 1903, more than 4,000 white people in Wilmington, Delaware, burned a black man named George White to death before he could stand trial. Continuing on. Also on the 23rd of this month, Wilma Rudolph, the winner of 3 gold medals in the 1960 Rome Olympics, was born in 1940 on the 23rd of June. And on the 24th of June, born in 1874, Arthur Arturo Schomburg became a historian, writer, and activist, resulting in amassing more than 10,000 documents of black history, since enshrined as the world-renowned Schomburg Center for Research in Black Culture in the New York City Public Library System, now with more than 10 million items. Also on the 24th, Jeannie Menzi became the first African-American female to earn the United States Coast Guard aviation designation in history. On the 25th, in a case called Shelby County versus Holder in 2013, the Supreme Court invalidates key provisions of the Voting Rights Act, removing protections that had shielded voters from racial discrimination since 1965. Also on the 25th, in Mozambique, Africa, after an 11-year war, gained independence under a revolutionary government in 1975. Happy birthday, Mozambique. On the 26th of June in 1956, Bernard Anthony Harris Jr. was the first African-American to walk in space. He was born in Temple, Texas on the 26th in 1956. Also on the 26th, after slavery is declared illegal in Oregon, officials pass laws that prohibit black people from residing in the state and authorize the whipping of black people found there. And on the 26th as well, I bet you didn't know this,
the Black Star Line, the first all-black shipping company organized by Marcus Garvey, to link people of color in the world in commercial and industrial enterprises, was founded in 1919 on the 26th of June. On the 27th of June in 1911, a mob of several hundred white men lynches two black men, Tom Allen and Joe Watts, in Walton County, Georgia, after a local white judge refuses to protect them. Also on the 28th, the Supreme Court Bakke decision signaled the reversal of hard-won civil rights gains in 1978. I remember my father talking about that right here on WPFW when that happened. The Bakke decision was the first of several Supreme Court cases that eviscerated rights for African Americans and rolled back civil rights laws that had been passed. Also, on the 28th, none other than Malcolm X founded the Organization of Afro-American Unity in 1964, modeled after the Organization of African Union. And also in 1942, we want to say happy birthday to Dorianne Ladner, civil and human rights activist always fighting for what's right, who was born in Hattiesburg, Missouri. And lastly, on the 29th of June in 1958, Bethel Street Baptist Church in Birmingham, Alabama, passerby Reverend Fred Shuttlesworth, a leading civil rights activist, is bombed. That church was bombed on the 29th of June in 1958. And that is your look into Black history on To the East. Now, we just had ourselves an election, and they say that it was supposed to be the first election in a generation. It was supposed to be a generational change in Washington, D.C. Before I get into the election, though, I just want to say I'm glad that all the brothers and fathers had a good Father's Day. Saturday, I spent the day at Shiloh Baptist Church celebrating Juneteenth and Fathers. The day-long program spanned three floors of the church and featured a wellness village on the basketball court, a full-size NBA basketball court upstairs at Shiloh Baptist Church. If you know, you know. We also had an outdoor stage that featured African and Asian dancers, martial artists, singers, and lion drumming. And then we had an indoor youth program that included stories of violence and substance use prevention, poetry, speaking, and there was a side room that featured chess play, an AI demonstration,
And then we had a drum orchestra class, and it was phenomenal. Can you imagine? We had must have been maybe 25, 30 African drums, and we all sat in a circle and listened to the leader teach us how to drum, different rhythms on different drums, different types of drums. And in addition to that, we also had a tribute to fathers. I had my son with me, Ambrose III. He was with me all day. It was organized by It's Time to Get Involved, you know, the Brotherhood of Shallow Men, Million Man Vote, and many other organizations. And it was a culmination of about three and a half months of solid planning. But it was a welcome break from months of what seemed to be acrimonious campaigning. And I say that because I watched many of the televised candidate forums and debates, and it just seemed so acrimonious. But nonetheless, we do have winners. And I want to congratulate all the winners, all the candidates that won their various elected positions representing the District of Columbia in the primary elections. It was a hard-fought campaign season, but it's not over yet. We're now on to the November general elections, where independents can run against the primary election winners. Now, two of my three highest ranked choice candidates won their primaries, and I'm very happy. And I'll list them. So the person who won delegate to Congress, Robert White, DC mayor was won by Janice Lewis George. DC council chair was won by Phil Mendelson. DC Council at large was won by Oye Owolewa, and the DC Council at large independent was won by Elissa Silverman. And even though, in terms of my analysis, while I certainly congratulate the primary winners, I'm deeply disappointed with the severe lack of attention paid to the issues faced mainly by Black residents in wards 7 and 8. Overall, only 28% of all DC registered voters even voted. And this election was touted as a generational election. Very few of the candidates overall, and certainly the front-runner mayoral candidates, paid little more than lip service and canned phrases and speeches to the very serious issues faced by Black men, Black families, and Black youth. Something is wrong with the political landscape. So here's going to be a breakdown based on what most of the televised candidate forums, other data, and previous campaign phraseology comparisons. This is a breakdown. Like I said, only 136,289 out of 482,968 DC registered voters voted. That's only 28.2%. Did you know that there were more mail-in and special ballots than early election day and in-person voting? Mail-in and special ballots contributed 57% of all votes, and early in-person and election day in-person together only constituted 42.7% of the vote. Mayoral candidate McDuffie
barely won Ward 3. He won it 45 to 43%, but had no higher than 38% in any other ward and lost his home ward 55% to 34%. Mayoral candidate Janice Lewis-George barely had a majority of East of the River, Ward 7 and 8 combined votes at 50.1%, but performed much higher in other wards. Overall, D.C. voter turnout in the 2024 primary as I said, 28.2% of registered voters voted. In 2026. In 2024, 25.9% of registered voters voted. In 2022, 32% of registered voters voted. And so on down. In 2020, only 28% of registered voters voted. In 2018, only 18% of registered voters voted. In 2016, 21% of registered voters voted. In 2014, 26.9%. In 2012, 16%. In 2010, 37% of registered voters voted. In 7 out of the last 9 primary elections over the course of 18 years, no more than 28% of registered DC voters voted. Now, when it comes to East of the River, the numbers are worse. In 2026, Ward 7 voters turned out at a 22.9% rate. That means 22.9% of all Ward 7 registered voters voted. In Ward 8, only 17.6% of registered voters voted. In 2024, 25.5%. So this year, only 22.9% voted in Ward 7. 2 years ago, 25.5% voted. In Ward 8 in 2024, 17.7%. So that was virtually unchanged. So this year and 2 years ago was virtually unchanged in Ward 8. In 2022, Ward 7 had 26% registered voters voting. Ward 8 had 20% of registered voters voting. In 2020, Ward 7 had 23% and Ward 8 had 18%. 2018 was really bad. Only 12% of Ward 7 voters registered to vote actually voted. 12%. Ward 8 only had 8% in 2018. In 2016, it was 18% and 14%, respectively. In 2014, it was 21% and 15%.

did the voting turnout exceed 1 in 4 voters in Ward 7 and 1 in 5 voters in Ward 8? In other words, in no other election other than Democratic presidential midterms for the last two presidents, last two Democratic presidents, was there a turnout in Ward 7 and Ward 8 of over 1/5 or 1/4? No DC mayoral or ward council election garnered that level of interest or turnout. Let me repeat that. No DC mayoral or ward council election garnered that level of interest or turnout. Why? Why is that? The number to call is 202-588-0893. I want to hear your opinion. 202-588-0893 is the number to call. To call in. Share with us what you think about this election and share with us why you think the voter turnout remains so low in Ward 7, Ward 8, east of the river. Now, I can tell you why, but I want to hear from you at 202-588-0893. And while we're waiting for your calls, we're going to take a quick music break. And when we return on the other side, we will talk about why there is such a low voter turnout, particularly in Black communities.

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This is the program To the East. I'm your host, Ambrose Lane Jr., and we were talking about the elections in D.C. this year. Now, tomorrow, there will be primary elections in Maryland. So it'll be very interesting to see the results of those primary elections for our county council and other various positions. But we had one here in D.C. last Tuesday. And the number to call is 202-588-0893 to share how you felt about the election, what you felt was positive, what you felt was negative, how would you change things if you could, or whether or not your candidate won. The number to call is 202-588-0893. Now, before the break, I said that only during both the Obama and Biden midterms did the voting turnout exceed 1 in 4 voters in Ward 7 and 1 in 5 voters in Ward 8, and that no D.C. mayoral or ward council election east of the river garnered that level of interest or turnout. And I asked the question, why? Well, I'll tell you why. I believe our politics is stale like 2-month-old bread. No innovation, nothing to inspire. Candidates will not risk innovative ideas. They won't risk anything transformative. That's why we haven't solved not one social determinant problem since whenever. If somebody can name a social determinant issue that has been solved, let me know. The DC Democratic Party is impotent. It's more of a party than an actual political party. Independents tend to be demagogic. We live in a growing totalitarian state, and most Black leadership is too scared to challenge what they see with their own eyes. White so-called progressive leadership will only go so far and only include endemic Black issues only when they are pushed through their latent racism. Fascism isn't only represented by a king. It's an oppressive system that separates the poor, no matter what color, and rewards the incompetent, ignorant, racist, wealthy, and the cronies that overtly or covertly, or through apathy, support their hegemony. Most everyone else struggles. That's my opinion on this election. Number to call is 202-588-0893. 202-588-0893. We also, and I can only talk about this from the perspective of someone who lives east of the river. So here are some questions that I have. I didn't reveal these questions last week, but I'm going to reveal them today. Question number one, going to the mayoral candidates, going to the winner of the mayor's race in the primary, will you commit to using the DC 2050 comprehensive plan rewrite to require anti-displacement, affordable housing, grocery, health, school, transit, and CBE goals for Ward 7 and Ward 8? Question number two, will you support a targeted basic income or direct cash program for East of the River families, returning citizens,
young parents, or disconnected youth, and how will it be funded? Number three, will you guarantee free or near free childcare first for low-income families, shift workers, student parents, and parents entering job training? Number four, what is your K-3, that's kindergarten through three, literacy guarantee? And will you fund high-impact tutoring, adult literacy, and family literacy programs east of the river? Number five, what annual dollar target will you set for certified business enterprise grants and contracts to Black-owned and Ward 7 and 8 firms, including prime contracts and subcontracts? That's very important, knowing the difference between prime contracts and subcontracts. Some of that exists for subcontractors, but not necessarily for prime contractors. Number six, how many same-day opioid treatment slots, mobile treatment units, peer recovery positions, and 24/7 crisis care options will you fund east of the river? And lastly, will every Ward 7 and Ward 8 youth who wants a paid summer job receive one? And how will the Summer Youth Employment Program connect to year-round apprenticeships, credentials, literacy support, and CBE employment? Those are the questions that need to be asked to the winners. Those are the questions that should have been asked to the mayoral candidates. Those are the questions that were never answered in any, never asked or answered in any of the candidate forums that were sponsored by the various organizations that live west of the river, various TV stations that don't come into Black communities at all. None of those questions were asked. And then the elephant in the room, Cedar Hill Hospital, and how will the newly elected candidates deal with a dysfunctional healthcare system and a hospital that has had an IJ citation? That's the question that needs to be put to all the candidates. And that's the question that the mayor, the mayoral candidate who won the primary, needs to answer. I hope they're listening. I hope they wrote it down. This show is being recorded. It'll go into the archives. So if they ever come east of the river, maybe, just maybe, they will come with some information as to how they are going to address many of these problems. 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And I just shared with you what I think this election should have been about, but wasn't. East of the river voters are not asking for a separate city. We are asking for equal urgency, enforceable commitments, and a mayoral agenda that treats Black life, Black families, Black businesses, Black health, and Black land retention as central to DC's future. The strongest mayoral platform will not simply promise affordability, safety, and opportunity,
quote-unquote, in all eight wards. It will name the policies, the dollars, the deadlines, and accountability tools that ensure War 7 and 8 are no longer the last places to receive what other parts of the city already have. And lastly, please stop using language that campaigns in the past have used. For example, one theme is all eight wards. Mayor Bowser repeatedly framed education, housing, and opportunity as all eight wards' commitments, including high-quality schools and housing production across the city. Denise Lewis George both promised citywide delivery. Government works for residents in all eight wards, quote unquote. Opportunity in every ward, quote unquote. When it came to housing and affordability, Bowser's 2019 order set a bold target of 36,000 new homes, 12,000 or one third being affordable, and tied housing to the comprehensive plan. JLG, Denise Lewis George, proposed more aggressive housing production, social housing, rent stabilization, and tenant protections. Bowser's 2022 campaign on public safety emphasized more police officers plus violence interruption spending. In 2022, Axios reported that crime dominated the 2022 debate. Denise Lewis George emphasized prevention, intervention, enforcement, and community hubs. The similarity is that both enforcement and prevention, that's the similarity. The East of the River test is whether treatment, youth jobs, trauma response, and community-based prevention are funded at the scale of enforcement. And lastly, when it comes to schools, childcare, and youth, Muriel Bowser's language emphasized high-quality schools in all eight wards, universal pre-K, early learning tax credits, school technology, vocational offerings, and summer programs. Denise Lewis George proposed universal affordable child care and expanded after school. The similarity is education as opportunity. The East of the River test is whether candidates fund literacy, free child care, adult education, and paid pathways rather than only school slogans. One of the biggest under-discussed priorities is health equity. In Cedar Hill, hospital accountability and opioid treatment, the next mayor should be required to publish quality staffing, wait time, maternal health, specialty care, and patient safety benchmarks for Cedar Hill, and to fund opioid use disorder treatment east of the river at a level that matches the scale of deaths among Black residents. When it comes to economic security, the forums did not sufficiently connect household cash, youth employment, adult workforce training, CBE contracts, and ownership. East of the River voters should demand a combined plan, guaranteed paid summer jobs, year-round apprenticeships, CBE contract targets, first source enforcement, direct cash pilots, or basic income expansion, and home ownership support.
these are the kind of things that should be discussed at the candidate forums. And they got a pass. But there is a general election coming up. There are independent mayoral candidates that are running. And we will see whether or not Janice Lewis-George will attend candidate forums in Southeast, east of the river, to talk about these issues. This has been another edition of To the East. I'm your host, Ambrose Lane Jr. Join me again next week, next Monday at 5 p.m. for another edition of To the East.

0: 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On Tuesday, June 30th, WPFW presents The House That Wanda Built 2026, our annual Pride special programming. 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

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It's the fourth Monday, and so this is Suge's Line, aka Sweet Corey Bay, and I'm here broadcasting for the Inside Out LGBTQ Radio Collective. What a journey it has been, just being with Inside Out and all the amazing programming that comes from the station at large, but specifically our collective, which is a group of different broadcasting hosts, who we all are here creating programming, that's taking you inside the diverse perspectives of the LGBTQ queer community. We look at everything on the show from pop culture to politics through an inclusive lens, and Inside Out is one of the only shows of this kind on the FM dial and one of only a handful in the country that is specifically and intentionally put together to take you inside of the LGBT community. And again, I'm Sweet Corey Bay, aka Suge's Line, and I'm here. I'm your host. On the fourth Mondays from 6 to 7 p.m. Eastern Time. And yeah, I'm just super excited to share what I have for you all today. My show today has a theme, and it's mental health awareness. In general, I'd say Mental Health Awareness Month is in May. That is when it is usually observed, but I feel that mental health is an evergreen topic. Mental Health Awareness Month has been observed in the US since 1949. And according to the National Institute of Mental Illness, as many as one in five US adults, so that's 59.3 million people, struggle with mental illness. And so the song selections today kind of will allow us to sort of like talk through different themes about mental health, mental illness, mental health awareness. And yeah, I'm excited. So let's get into a little bit of Minnie Riperton and Stevie Wonder with Take a Little Trip.

The song you just heard was In the Thick of It by Brenda Russell from her self-titled album released in 1979. This is Sweet Corey Bay here on WPFW Washington, broadcasting for the Inside Out Radio Collective. And I feel like I'm broadcasting live from the thick of it. The theme of our show is mental health awareness, and that is awareness inside of the world that we're in right now, that is making itself known to us in ways that I don't believe are necessarily unprecedented, but just in a very unique way right now. I feel that, you know, we are seeing, you know, a lot of social collapse, social and moral collapse, as, you know, folks in this country and around the world are just being denied their basic human rights. If it's, you know, folks in stage five of famine, a man-made famine in Palestine, you know, just being occupied, and just seeing every day, you know, you can go online and you can see people who are being starved to death and being denied humanitarian aid. Or, you know, you could just look around this country. We can look around the city of Washington, D.C. and see people who are, you know, denied the basic human right of housing while empty units go up, you know, and all of those things, they take a toll on us. They take a toll on our mental health and our mental wellness. And I think it's important to take stock of those things, to kind of remain aware of those things. And, you know, when Brenda Russell is singing, it's almost like everything is going to be okay, broadcasting live from the thick of it. But again, the songs today, they all are going to kind of help us move through and speak about different aspects of mental health awareness. That's the theme of the show. And just before that, we heard Take a Little Trip. Take a Little Trip in Your Mind is how the song goes. It's by Minnie Riperton. It was written for her by Stevie Wonder from her 1974 release, Perfect Angel. And that's an iconic album cover where Minnie Riperton has a melting ice cream cone in her hand, which, you know, also in, you know, unprecedented times, this has been one of the hottest years on record. This is, you know, just temperature fluctuations, whether it's cold, whether it's hot, whether it's rainy one day and sunny the next and dry for like the whole next month. Again, just being aware of these things, it can definitely take a toll on you and sort of thinking about where are we headed? What's going on? But anyway, like I said, it seems like everything can be okay when we're listening to Minnie Riperton and Stevie Wonder singing a duet, which I specifically chose the version where they are singing a duet. It's actually not on that record. If you find it, it's just Minnie Riperton solo, which is also beautiful. But yeah, I just chose to include that version. But I think it would be helpful to potentially let's ground into some definitions about what is mental health. I'm going to go with a definition from the World Health Organization, where mental health is defined as a state of mental well-being that enables people to cope with the stresses of life, realize their abilities, learn well, work well, and contribute to their community. It is an integral component of health and well-being that underpins our individual and collective abilities to make decisions, build relationships, and shape the world we live in. So mental health is a basic human right, and it is crucial to personal, community, and socioeconomic development. So that's kind of a loaded definition with a lot of different parts. So let's break it down a little bit. Mental health is experienced differently from one person to the next. What sort of encourages mental health in one person, it might not do the same for another person. But everyone is sort of entitled to things that hopefully bring them to those abilities to contribute to their community, to realize their own abilities, to learn and work well with others. Because it's so integral. It's so important to, you know, the things that allow us to be human, that allow us to be adult, to just, you know, really shape the world that we live in. So more than just an absence of mental disorders, which is, you know, functioning with varying degrees of difficulty and distress,
with very different social and clinical outcomes. Mental health is more than just the absence of those different disorders. But it's also important to realize that mental health conditions, they include mental disorders and psychosocial disabilities, as well as other mental states associated with significant distress, impairment in functioning, or risk of self-harm. All of these things kind of are working together, have a different interplay. So while you may not be a person that lives with a specific psychosocial disability or with a mental disorder, you may have another mental health condition like depression or anxiety or other things that sort of are associated with, again, significant distress and sort of the challenges associated with meeting some of those facets of the World Health Organization definition that I mentioned before. So when it comes to people with mental health conditions, it's important to think about how those folks are more likely to experience lower levels of mental well-being and all the many myriad of ways that having mental well-being or not can look. But it's also important to note that this is not always necessarily the case. So I think that, you know, awareness can definitely start at having a clear definition to operate from, but also figuring out what an individual baseline for yourself is when it comes to awareness of your own mental health, about the things that you may struggle with, about how you feel and function on a day-to-day basis, about what challenges arise for you when it comes to dealing with other people. And when you establish that baseline, you start to be able to see how things in the world around you and the relationships around you may impact your ability to be at that base level of feeling like you can get through it, feeling like you can move from the thick of it to another dimension of the problem or of this lifetime, because that's what we're doing. We're moving through life. We're moving as individuals in a continuum of self, but also in a larger continuum of community. We're trying to respond to each other. We're trying to see change and leave the world a better place than how we found it by, you know, being our most authentic selves. And again, people with those mental health conditions are more likely to experience lower levels of mental well-being. And those things can become consistent and pervasive over time and just really impact how an individual moves throughout their life. But I think that's all I have on the definition. So I hope that you can kind of just sit with those things as we move into more music that is related to our theme of mental health awareness. And we'll go into a classic tune, Sunday We'll All Be Free by Donny Hathaway.

This is Sweet Corey Bay, aka Shug's Line, on WPFW Washington, broadcasting for the Inside Out LGBT Radio Collective. The song that you just heard was Feeling That The Feeling's Good from Minnie Riperton's 1975 Adventure in Paradise.

0: another iconic album cover with her holding the lion, just sitting in like all of these flowers, just absolutely brilliant. And before that, we heard Someday We'll All Be Free by Donny Hathaway from the 1973 Extensions of a Man. I have another Extensions of a Man song, another song from that record on the playlist of tunes today. The theme of our show is mental health awareness, but also just some history about mental health, about mental wellness and mental disorders, about how it's developed in over time in the United States and globally. And we'll talk more about that. It's now the half hour, so we'll go into a station break.
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Wow. That's Donny Hathaway with Flying Free from 1973's Extensions of a Man, which actually was his last full-length album, his last full-length solo album that he released before his untimely passing. A little earlier in the segment today, I got the chance to play Someday We'll All Be Free, which is another iconic track from Extensions of a Man. And the story goes about that record that it was written for Donny Hathaway by his friend and manager at the time. And his manager was witnessing Donny Hathaway struggle with paranoid schizophrenia, with that diagnosis of that particular mental health disorder, which eventually I would say claimed his life. Donny Hathaway unfortunately did take his own life in the midst of struggling with paranoid schizophrenia. And I read a lot of history, where sort of his family members would share about what his experience was like when he would go through some of those more intense episodes of battling with that condition, where he would take medication, and as it would start to improve his outlook and his wellness, then he would stop and then sort of be subject to the same symptoms. And it was just a really vicious and intense cycle. But his manager and him together ended up putting forward that song, Someday We'll All Be Free. And I also think it's very much echoed by that last piece we heard, Flying Easy, where it just sort of, you hear about a release, you hear about a kind of ease and freedom and wellness that I think could really illuminate the theme of our show today, which is about mental health awareness, because I think it speaks to feeling unencumbered. It speaks to not being weighed down. And oftentimes, when an individual finds themselves in a mentally challenged space where their mental health may not be sort of like at a point that's allowing them to meet themselves, their responsibilities, their community, the world around them, it's very bound. It could be a very restrictive space. It could be a very challenging space. So again, all the music today that we're choosing is going to kind of help us open up this theme. And we're about to get into some really important history. I'm Sweet Corey Bay, aka Shug's Line. I'm the newest member of the Inside Out LGBT Radio Collective that's here on WPFW on Monday evenings. And I am going to sort of shift this topic of mental health awareness to sort of focus in a little bit on the specific history of LGBTQ folks in this country and mental health awareness, specifically from a scientific, professional, psychiatric lens. And kind of going through this history, I think, illuminates a lot of what sort of the current social zeitgeist is when it comes to the community. I think that I've heard a lot, let's say, in like maybe the past decade, maybe even the past 20 years, where people are like, why is everyone LGBT all of a sudden? Where are all these people coming from? And I think there's a key point in there where LGBT folks have existed since the beginning of time. But what is considered normal in culture, how our community is perceived through cultural lens and through people who are making scientific distinctions and things like that, it has undergone a lot of shifts since the 1970s. And it's also funny too, because a lot of the music that I am playing today, all of it actually, is from the 1970s. I, Sweet Corey Bay, myself, am a fan of a lot of things that are anachronistic. I am an avid vinyl collector. Recently, I've gotten into cassette tapes, so that has been a whole thing. That's just the kind of person I am, and I am rightfully pegged as an old soul. Sometimes people and myself, I have been known to say that I think that I was born in the wrong time, but I actually do not believe that anymore. I'm very happy that I exist in the current timeline that I am in, especially as I go back and look at the history. So we'll talk about something called the DSM. The DSM is a handbook that is used by healthcare professionals in the United States and much of the world as an authoritative guide to the diagnosis of mental disorders. That is
what that DSM stands for. So when you hear me say that, I'm talking about this book that's used by healthcare professionals. And the first edition of the DSM, it was created in 1952. There was a couple of books that sort of predated it, that sort of were also used in a similar fashion by psychiatric healthcare professionals to evaluate and name different conditions that patients experience and presented as. It also named treatments. But in the very first 1952 edition of the DSM, homosexuality specifically was classified as sexual deviation. It was considered a sociopathic personality disturbance. I'm saying that with quotations. I don't know if you can hear the quotations in my voice over the radio, but they are there. It was considered that way. It was categorically considered a personality disorder. So that very much shaped the way that folks who were in the LGBT community were treated at large and by society. The information that we have about these folks was interpreted through the lens of mental health disorders. And sexual deviation diagnosis of homosexuality, it also included things like transvestism, pedophilia, fetishism, and sexual sadism. These were all examples. All of these things were lumped together in 1952. So, doctors, if you came to them, if you were outed, if folks knew you to be someone who was a part of the LGBT community, you were considered someone, necessarily someone, who had a mental disorder. Not struggles necessarily with your mental health, but you were considered to have a mental disorder or a disability. Now, even back in 1952, this sort of designation in the DSM blatantly ignored research from professionals that debunked that LGBTQ identified folks were mentally ill. And in fact, it is known that the data sets that were used for the DSM in 1952, it used a lot of data from LGBT identified folks who also struggled with mental disorders. So these two things aren't necessarily the same, but the data sets, the culture at the time had it being labeled this way. So, you know, this is kind of what is in popular culture in the community. This is kind of how things are going. But then the 1970s roll around. We get all of the amazing music that we heard in the show. We get Donny Hathaway, we get at the top of 1970, we get Marvin Gaye's What's Going On. We get, you know, Stevie Wonder rolling into his classic period. We get a lot of music that I really, really love that is included in the show. But anyway, there's a lot going on in history, also in 1974. I'm focusing clearly on all of the good things in the music, but 1974 was also, you know, when DSM-2 comes out, the second edition of this book that mental health professionals are using comes out. And gay liberation organizing sees a major shift in the text. Gay liberation organizing in the 1970s, of course, we have the flashpoint of the riots at Stonewall, which have now sort of become coded in popular history as, you know, associated with the LGBT rights movement. But I think it's also very important to note that the Stonewall riots were riots against police brutality. The police in New York City, and really, you know, globally, we see the police in our city, in Washington, D.C., in Philadelphia, all over this country, we see abuses of power from the police against marginalized communities, not just marginalized communities, but the community at large. The community that the police is meant to serve, quote unquote, is actually being terrorized by folks who have this power. And so Stonewall happens. It's a riot against police. It becomes a flashpoint in the LGBT rights movement and also in another space of the APA, which is the American Psychiatric Association. We have people sort of organizing to say that homosexuality by itself, it does not constitute a psychiatric disorder. It should not be listed as a psychiatric disorder in this manual for healthcare professionals to look at members of the LGBT community who may be dealing with any myriad of health issues, mental or otherwise. These things do not belong here. So there was a lot of organizing that happens. Some LGBT members of the APA Association, LGBTQ identified psychiatrists specifically, they come forward
at a time where they were hiding their identities from colleagues. They came forward backed by research, and they kind of, got a shift in the DSM to happen, where then the APA has to publish a statement that sort of starts to urge an end to specifically anti-homosexual discrimination and to decriminalize private sexual acts between consenting adults because homosexuality was considered illegal. But the APA still made it clear that it did not endorse the view that homosexuality was a normal variant in the very wide spectrum of human sexuality. They still didn't come down clear on that. So times sort of shift a little bit. Gay rights organizers specifically, and the gay, the GLB, the gay, lesbian, bisexual movement consider this a very big win, because it sort of begins to decriminalize homosexual and queer identities. But time wears on. We get to the 1980s, and the APA is still trying to really hit a middle of the road stance. And they create a new category that they term psychosexual disorders. And inside of that, they include gender identity disorders. So that's transgender peoples. They include a category of things called paraphilias and a lot of different things. But the key thing to focus on here is that the DSM, this book, it then focuses on the desire of a queer individual to be heterosexual. They sort of assume that people are experiencing unwanted, distressing homosexual arousal that gets in their way of being heterosexual. And this is the tension. This is the basis of the mental, quote unquote, mental disorder that being LGBT is. It's inside of people's tension and feeling like they don't want to be queer. Meanwhile, sort of ignoring the social conditions where queer people are being victimized, where they're being attacked by police, where they're being shunned by society, shunned by family. There's no protections in the job workplace. Like, there's a lot of things that are going on that might contribute to an individual's personal tension and the mental distress that comes from being, or sort of like, understanding that you're a queer person that has nothing to do at all with, the person themselves, but more the larger social conditioning of the thing. And I think that this really stood out to me because the APA, the American Psychiatric Association, in the 1980s, sort of striking this middle of the road stance, it becomes the basis of legitimizing pseudoscientific practices of conversion therapy. Conversion therapy is where an individual's sexual, romantic orientation, gender identity, and gender expression is attempted to be changed to align with cisgender and heterosexual norms. I'm emphasizing pseudoscientific. This is not based in any proven scientific method that people can change their sexual romantic orientation or their gender identity. But because of the way that mental disorders and mental health and mental distress are categorized by professionals in the countries through the 1950s, 1970s, 1980s, we have this movement spring up of conversion therapy, which I think has a very specific importance to name as pseudoscientific, as not rooted in any kind of medical truth, because there are still conversion therapy programs at religious places all over the Washington, D.C. metro area, specific in a lot of like different Baptist Christian communities. I can speak to that from personal experience, that this pseudoscientific practice still has a root. And some of the methods that are used in conversion therapy have included brain surgery, chemical hormonal castration, aversion therapy treatments like electric shock, hypnosis, spiritual abuse or intervention, psychoanalysis, reconditioning, all manner of things that will not ultimately change a person's sexual orientation or gender identity, and frequently causes significant long-term psychological harm, not because someone is queer, not because someone is trans, not because someone is not heterosexual or cisgender, but because they are abused through conversion therapy and the definition of a mental disorder. When it comes to how we identify homosexuality and identify trans identity, that says
there's some kind of tension and psychological problem when a person is this way. And so as time wears on, we get to the year 2013, when DSM-5 comes out. And finally, through a lot of different organizing, we get to understand that there should be no inclusion of any mental disorder, no diagnostic category that should be applied to people based on their sexual orientation or their gender identity. Some scholars that argued have that only this can be considered complete declassification of non-heterosexual sexual orientation of mental disorders, that this inclusion, the DSM. So it's very recent. 2013 is only a decade ago, that in the very sort of insular world of American medicine and psychiatric sort of diagnosis, that the culture is beginning to understand that folks that have LGBT identities are not by necessarily, like, not necessarily folks who are struggling with a mental disorder based on the basis of their sexuality. So I think that when we sort of look at the community, if we look at current talking points of people who really struggle to sort of integrate this more modern and sort of scientifically backed understanding that some people just are queer. Some people are just homosexual. Some people are just transgender. It just exists in the natural spectrum of human difference, that we can sort of separate these folks and separate ourselves and kind of get to greater clarity about what struggles or what challenges that we might be facing when it comes to mental health awareness, when it comes to the disorders that people might face that sort of make them challenge to hit a healthy baseline of mental health. And I also thought that it was very, very interesting that, you know, as sort of this shift happens from the 1950s all the way to 2013, specifically to between like 1980 and the 2013 edition of the DSM, that including gender identity and homosexual identity in the DSM, it was a result of political compromises rather than scientific evidence. There was also a lot of arguments that sort of said that neither diagnosis met the definition of a disorder. And critics were able to point out that by the same logic that homosexuality and trans identity was included in the DSM diagnosis of psychiatric disorders, short people that were unhappy with their height could also have been considered mentally ill, could also be considered folks that are like having some kind of tension socially that applies to, you know, their ability to sort of, you know, meet their lives. And also, in case it's not clear, you know, the sarcasm there is that short people, the same way as homosexual people, or people of any kind of queer on the queer sexuality spectrum or gender identity spectrum, they do not necessarily have mental disorders or mental health struggles. And by and large, it comes from social aspects of dealing with the culture that sort of had enshrined an idea that this is abnormal, this there's something wrong, and tried to codify that into and make a scientific basis for that when it wasn't true. So I think that, again, this is Inside Out Radio. You're listening to WPFW 89.3. It's the Inside Out LGBT Radio Collective. So I'm excited to kind of bring this lens specifically to mental health awareness. And, you know, I'm kind of coming to the end here. I do want to play one more track, but sort of in closing from that big lump of history. I my last song selection is by the incredible Sylvester, who is a queer and trans icon. I'm going to play the song I Took My Strength From You, from the 1978 album Step Two, which also gave me You Make Me Feel Mighty Real. I just wanted to sort of tie things up by saying that we're taking our strength from the folks that came before us, that clarity, resources, opportunity, and understanding to grow exists if we choose to take it. That there's so much shifts that have happened culturally that allow us to get to the moment that we're in right now as LGBTQ people
who are in this community, who are in the Washington, D.C. community, who are in the WPFW community, and just in the global community. We're getting to a point of sort of unprecedented visibility and being able to speak our truths, which is perhaps evidenced by, me, Sweet Cory Bae, being able to come here and talk to you guys about this on listener-supported radio, that I'm put here as a part of this collective because WPFW values putting forward this kind of perspective and this kind of voice that sort of will start to shift the culture. But I think that through embracing a more open understanding of what mental health is, how our understanding of what mental health disorders are, how they're changing, it can sort of start to shift the cultural attitude towards queer people as we shift the cultural attitude towards ourselves. And I think that's really sort of all I had to say. There was kind of a lot that was here in this brief time that we shared together. But I hope you just enjoy what you can of this closing selection of I Took My Strength From You by Sylvester. And I hope that you continue to tune into the Inside Out Collective on Mondays from 6 to 7 p.m. And yeah, if you are interested in connecting with me, you can find me on Instagram at Shug's Line. That's SHUGSLINE, Shug's Line. Or you can reach me at shugsline@gmail.com if you have any questions or you're interested in more information about this episode. And yeah, just let's enjoy Sylvester with I Took My Strength From You. Thank you so much.

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5: 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Here we go.

0: I'm Amy Rosenberg, and you're listening to Building Bridges with Disobeying Orders, Soldiers of Conscience, Then and Now. As America approaches its 250th birthday, politicians celebrate military power, while Pentagon spending races toward unprecedented levels. This week also marks the anniversary of Okinawa Day, commemorating one of the bloodiest battles of World War II, where hundreds of thousands died in a war whose legacy still reverberates through the massive U.S. military presence on Okinawa today. And just as Fleet Week's celebration of military might in New York Harbor gets ready to kick off, we ask a different question. What happens when soldiers say no? What happens when conscience collides with command? From Vietnam to Afghanistan, from Iraq to Gaza, to Venezuela and Iran, and with Cuba watching as the U.S. dangles its sword of Damocles over this valiant humanitarian nation. From Nuremberg to today, what responsibility do service members bear when confronted with illegal, immoral, or unjust orders, or orders that conflict with one's conscience? Now on Building Bridges, we explore the stories of soldiers of conscience, those who risk careers, freedom, and sometimes imprisonment to refuse participation in war. We'll be joined by Susan Schnall, President, Veterans for Peace, former U.S. Navy lieutenant and nurse during the Vietnam War, anti-war organizer who risked court-martial and military prosecution after participating in anti-war actions while still on active duty, longtime peace activist and advocate for veterans' rights and military accountability, and Trevor Hoover, Afghan war veteran and Veterans for Peace member, organizer, and speaker on the moral injuries of war, militarism, veterans' resistance, and the responsibility of service members to reject unlawful and immoral orders. And Joy Metzler, military veteran and Veterans for Peace activist, organizer working to support veterans and active duty personnel questioning militarism, war, and the consequences of obedience to unlawful commands. And if that's not enough, well, filmmaker Pam Sporn, whose powerful documentary, Disobeying Orders, chronicles GI resistance and military-industrial complex scholar William Hartung, whose work helps explain why endless war remains so profitable, are also with us. My goodness, we have a virtual rally, not just guests. Special welcome to all of you who have given of yourselves for years and years under some of the most rigorous and difficult of circumstances. Certainly to our veterans, a special warm hello. I want to begin with Bill Hartung, just to set the flavor, if you will, of our discussion. Bill, before we get to individual acts of resistance, help us understand the larger machinery. I mean, why does the United States now spend roughly $1 trillion annually on the military? Who benefits from this perpetual spending and escalation of monies? And thank you for being with us.
1: So you want me to give it all away at the beginning? Okay, I will.
0: Absolutely. Tell us the magic formula.
1: Mimi, fancy meeting you here. It's great. Last time we tried to do this, I was in the emergency room. The sound quality wasn't so great. But I'm honored to be part of this panel. I'm not a veteran, but my dad served in the Pacific, and I think it scarred our family really for my whole growing up. And my brothers went to great measures to avoid the war in ways that were somewhat self-destructive. So I think whether you serve or not, it has an impact. And I do believe that the vets are the backbone of our ability to turn around the war system. Not the generals and admirals who go work for the companies, but the folks who've seen combat and know what's wrong and can communicate it to the public. So I'm honored to be included. Our books, we wanted to kind of say, well, what happened since Eisenhower warned about the military-industrial complex? And it hasn't been good. We're spending twice as much adjusted for inflation as we were when Eisenhower gave his speech. And of course, we've been at war throughout this century and before, which is why we called our book The $1 trillion War Machine, because military-industrial complex sounds kind of antiseptic. In fact, they did a focus group, and some people thought it was some sort of building, like a housing complex or something like that. War Machine is a little harder to wiggle out of. And we opened the book with Trump rally, you know. Large parts of the country, not the whole economy, but key company, key employees, key members of Congress are wired into the military economy. Lockheed Martin, for example, builds the F-35 in 46 states, not because that's efficient, because that's 46 places where they can say to the member of Congress, you can't vote against jobs in your district. And then once you've got that big military, you're more likely to use it, especially if you do as Trump did. You destroy our economic overseas development agency. You gut the State Department. You treat diplomacy like a real estate deal, or perhaps high noon, like, you know, I'll shoot you or do what I want. And of course, we've seen how wonderfully that's worked in the Middle East, where, Trump thought he was going to swoop in, attack Iran, add water, and have a pro-U.S. regime that was going to profit him and his band of grifters. And look where we are. There's the money aspect, but there's also the ideology that America somehow is this shining city on the hill. If we're not running the world, God forbid China's running it, people might commit war crimes, unlike now, of course, when we enabled them in Israel, we're enabling the occupation of Lebanon, we're the biggest arms seller. There's this disconnect between the ideology of America as the defender of freedom and America as the arming of dictators and the enabler of war crimes. And I think as we approach the 250th anniversary, a lot of people can't process that. But I think if they hear from vets, I do feel like folks have been through it. They took active courage. They went to defend their country. They saw the reality of it. I think if we're going to get people to step back and look at reality, that's one of the reasons they're going to do it. That and talking to people on the front lines in the countries where this is happening. Otherwise, they're kind of walled off in this fantasy world where they have a vision of America that's completely opposite of what it is. There's a senator who wants to resume peace through strength by spending more on the military. Well, what peace is he talking about? What strength is he talking about? They haven't won any wars. They've just created destruction. And they've undermined our ability to build our country the way it should be, to take care of people. They're undermining our democracy. So, the gap between where we should be and what they claim is going on is huge, and the amounts of money are unprecedented. So that's why books alone don't get it done. It's about organizing, and that's why I'm glad we have this panel here tonight.
0: Well, I just want to ask one more thing in your thoughts. You've already said it in some ways, but let's draw that link even clearer. The relationship between militarism abroad and authoritarianism at home?
1: Well, yes. The war at home is using the same demonization, the same methods, the same people are profiting. Some people thought, oh, well, the Trump people, because they don't want to arm Ukraine, are restrainers. Well, but they're willing to bomb the drug cartels. They're willing to hire thugs to gun down peaceful protesters on our streets. It's about control and military control. So whether it's ICE, whether it's the National Guard, whether it's sending uniformed military to Los Angeles, it's all of a piece, because we're in an empire that's in decline, and they're doubling down on militarism as their last card to play, and it's being played disastrously. So we have to sort of bring this thing down to earth, let that power go away in a way that causes less damage to the people of this country and the planet. But you can't separate what they're doing to immigrants, to Muslims in this country, to protesters in Minneapolis, to people in our jails, from what we're doing overseas. It's all the same ideology, the same system, same profiteering, the same myth-making. So at 250, that's a lot for people to swallow. But if we don't face it now, when will we, you know?
0: And we're going to move to Pam Sporn. Pam is one of the great myths about Vietnam is that resistance only happened on college campuses. Well, you've made a very important film, and your film tells a very different story. And before we hear two clips from your film, I want to know, why has the history of GI resistance been buried? And in many ways, I assume that was something that caused you to want to unearth it and make the film that you did, which is about disobeying orders.
2: Yes, well, thank you for having me on this great panel, Mimi. I think the lack of knowledge, or the myth that there was no resistance to wartime activity throughout history, is something that the powers that be would like to they would like to hide this history from future combatants, because it disempowers us. It makes us think that there's nothing you can do. Well, I'm drafted, there's nothing I can do. So if young people don't know that, yes, indeed, from the earliest times, if you consider even resistance to slavery was a, if you consider that as part of a war for human rights, there's always been resistance. And I came upon this history as I was teaching my high school students in the 1980s in the Bronx. And there were students from some of the most marginalized, poverty-stricken areas. And I felt that as someone who grew up protesting the war in Vietnam, that I really wanted to investigate the history with my students. And because a lot of options for education and work were closed off to many of my students, I think they were part of a group that was very ripe for what we call the economic draft. So when my speakers would come to my class from Vietnam Veterans Against the War, and there were wonderful exchanges between my students asking these veterans questions. And this, not just the history of resistance, but the reality of what it's like to be in a war, as opposed to how it seems in video games for teenagers, or how it seems when recruiters offer all kinds of education and work experience to young people. These young people had the opportunity to learn from various veterans over a course of several years that they were coming to my classroom. And I thought that this history was
0: a clip from your film with Ben Chitty. So tell us who he is.
2: Ben Chitty was a Navy veteran, and he was a member of Vietnam Veterans Against the War. The clip you're about to hear is Ben Chitty is involved in a conversation with my students. There were three or four veterans, including Ben, discussing the idea of war and the moral choices that soldiers can make. So this is an exchange between Ben and some young people in 1989.
0: Let's listen.
3: But at war. In Vietnam, we were on the wrong side. We were in an army of occupation fighting to deny self-determination to the Vietnamese people. I can't imagine any war that the United States is likely to get into in 1989 that I could support, where the United States would be on the right side. Where is the United States likely to go to war? You read the newspaper, El Salvador. What's going on in El Salvador? A bunch of 13 rich families are trying to keep the rest of the country poor. So how could I support it? How could I encourage somebody else to support it. How can I encourage this guy to think that by going into the United States military in 1989, there's a hope in hell that he's going to end up in a war where he's on the right side? Where is that war going to be? Any war he's in, he's going to be on the wrong side. We were on the wrong side. And being on that wrong side and realizing that is one of the things that makes life a little complicated for Vietnam veterans.
0: And that was a clip from Pamela Sporn's film, Disobeying Orders. And I want you to set up the next clip that we're going to hear, which will also serve as an additional introduction to our guest, Susan Schnall.
2: So that comment by Ben is so moving to me still after all these years, the idea that this experience made life complicated for Vietnam veterans. And I think that's what young people... That's the kind of lesson that young people need to hear. So I think it was Dave Klein who told me as I was working on this film that you should really talk to Sue Schnall. Susan Schnall was a Navy nurse, and she did this dramatic thing of dropping anti-war leaflets out of an airplane. And I said, oh my, wow, I have to interview this person for my film. So I reached out, and Susan was very welcoming and told me her story, and it's a great part of the film.
0: Well, let's listen to the clip from Susan Schnall from the film Disobeying Orders. A must-see. You've got to get it.

0: after about a year and a half, I felt I could no longer live with myself and face myself if I didn't do something against the war. And about the same time, there was a group in San Francisco that was organizing. They were called, it was a GI and Veterans Against the War. And I heard about them at another meeting that I went to. And they were talking about organizing an anti-war march for October 12th, 1968. We put up posters in the middle of the night, like 4 or 5 o'clock in the morning. Oak Knoll Naval Hospital, at the time I was there, was composed of multiple barracks that had been left over from the Second World War. It was an old golf course that had been turned into a military hospital. So we put posters up all over the military base. And within, I guess, about an hour, everything was taken down. So I knew we had to do something else to get publicity about the peace march. I got my idea about using an airplane to drop the leaflets from basically United States News, and that was because the United States military used B-52 bombers to drop leaflets on the Vietnamese to urge them to defect and to start working with the American soldiers. And I figured if the United States could do this in Vietnam, I could do this in the United States. I had a friend who was a pilot, and we had the leaflets printed up that urged everybody to come to the peace march. We filled the airplane with leaflets and made plans to drop leaflets all over the San Francisco Bay Area. Basically, we dropped them on Oak Knoll Naval Hospital, on Yerba Buena Island, Treasure Island, the Presidio, and then we hit the deck of a U.S. Aircraft carrier that was stationed at Alameda Naval Air Station. In retaliation for that action on that Friday, the military or the Navy issued what they call an all-nav directive, which stated that military personnel were not allowed to wear their uniform while participating in public demonstrations, expressing their personal views publicly. And I received a copy of the directive. I worked all night, and then Saturday morning was, I believe it was about 10 o'clock in the morning, was the day of the demonstration. And on the way to the demonstration, I decided that, in fact, I was going to wear my uniform.
1: And indeed she did. And we're pleased to have Susan, who has continued to be an upstart, a resistor, a person of conscience, a person of conscience. And I really want to know what it took to be in the military and have the fortitude, the conviction, the courage to say, I ain't a marching anymore.
2: Thank you, Mimi. And thank you for the invitation for being here. I just would like to start by mentioning, Bill, my dad was also in the Marine Corps during the Second World War and was killed on the island of Guam in 1944. So I guess I kind of grew up as somebody who was opposed to war and for peace, but I joined the Navy because I thought I would be undoing the damage that the United States was causing overseas and that I could help heal the soldiers who came back and get them back into society, until I realized that I was in fact a part of the war machinery and a part of the United States military that enabled it to keep that war going in Southeast Asia. As I said, I could no longer live with myself and still remain a part of the military. I'd seen its destruction and I knew that it had to stop.
1: Yeah, but you were a nurse. You were helping people. So why do you say you were part of the machinery?
2: Because as long as you are in the military, you are enabling the military to keep functioning. And I'll also say if you are a part of the nurse corps or the medical part, you're still enabling that military machine to keep going. I felt the most important thing that I could do to stop the war would be to organize active duty, both GIs and veterans. And in fact, I think as Pam has mentioned, the organizing of GIs and veterans proved to be a major turning point in the United States war in Southeast Asia. It forced the military to go from having boots on the ground

0: unlawful orders. And what we are talking about are the orders that can come from Washington from an illegal, unlawful, illegitimate administration that's causing war all over the world and destruction all over the world. So we hope that our billboards, in fact, are a reminder both to active duty troops as well as to civilians that we do have this right and this responsibility to stop obeying. And I would go further than we've mentioned in terms of authoritarianism and say we have fascism in this country. We have this illegitimate government that is driven by war, that is driven by the economy that's war producing, and that is enabling the Israelis to continue the war on Gaza, on the West Bank, on Lebanon. And we perpetuate the war economy as we have since, I would say, the Second World War. That has become our best export.
1: And we're listening to Susan Schnall, and we've heard so far from Pamela Sporn and William Hartong. And we're just going to take a momentary break, and then we're going to bring on two more people who are active in Veterans for Peace and find out their stories, Trevor Hoover and Joy Metzler. So a little bit of a Phil Oaks, who I think wrote one of the penultimate song that I don't know if it's in Pam Sporn's film, but if not, it should be. But the film's magnificent in any event, and you should get it. Disobeying orders, because that's what needs to be done when we operate without conscience and destroy the world and its people.

0: Incredibly brilliant, brilliant politicizing song, Phil Oakes, who we lost too early, unfortunately. But the song has such incredible resonance. And I think of it from Vietnam to Afghanistan. And we're now joined by Trevor Hoover. And Trevor, unlike Susan, who came of age after 9/11, Trevor, you know, what led you into military service? I mean, we didn't have a draft at that time, but what were you fighting for? What brought you to the military? And thank you as well for joining us, and we will soon hear from Joy as well.
1: Hi, Mimi. Thank you so much for inviting me to be a part of this excellent panel that you've gathered. Yeah, so I was an Army brat. My dad was in the Army.

0: for 27 years. I always had a high respect for it. I grew up as a very, you know, patriotic kind of all-American kid. After I graduated high school at 17, I wanted adventure, I wanted action. So I enlisted for airborne infantry. You know, I actually wanted to deploy because I knew we were, you know, fighting a war in both Afghanistan and Iraq at the time. And I felt like, you know, if I was in the military but never went to war, I mean, I wasn't fulfilling my duties. So I was rewarded with a deployment to Afghanistan at age 19. And I was there as part of Operation Enduring Freedom. I say Enduring Freedom in air quotes because it's such a silly notion that we were there providing any sort of freedom. But after I got there, I, you know, quickly called into question why I was there. I had friends that died. I had, you know, one of them had a young toddler, and I was started to question, you know, what are we here for? You know, we're here to, on a hearts and minds mission, to endear ourselves to the local populace, but they hate us. I understand why they hate us. We're an invading, occupying army. You know, if I were in that position, I would also take up arms against the invaders. So I definitely didn't join the military with the humanitarian aims that Susan did. I thought it would be, you know, cool to jump out of planes onto battlefields.
1: Yeah, I'm catching my breath as I hear you say you were 19. You were 19. You know, I'm interested in one of the things, which may seem like a little bit of a sidebar in all of this, but your thoughts on Hexeth and, you know, everything from renaming the Department of Defense to the Department of War, maybe it's a way of being more honest about what it really is, his release and tormenting out of service some of the as the meritocracy, some of the highest women, people of color, that made it up the ranks. I mean, your thoughts about him and really the issue of the military under the Trump administration.
0: Yeah, I mean, I don't mind him changing the name of Secretary of Defense to Secretary of War. I think it's very fitting. But I mean, in the position, I think is, you know, of course, it's been horrible. I mean, I think the whole MAGA administration kind of views this war in Iran and kind of their posturing as like a religious war. I mean, it's always been, the military-industrial complex has always been horrible, but now it's, you know, has this white nationalist tinge coming more and more to the front as it, as Susan says, proceeds more and more towards fascism. So I think naming it the Department of War is very fitting, but we've definitely been sliding more and more into fascism.
1: And what brought you to the position of saying, you explained a little bit about your experiences in Afghanistan that began to reshape your understanding of war. Tell us a bit more about that, such that you wound up working with a group like Veterans for Peace. And then we're going to hear Joy's story as well.
0: Yeah, so I wasn't a part of any sort of military resistance when I was in the military. I after the deployment, actually on the way out of the deployment, on my way to the airfield that would take me home, I was hit by a roadside improvised explosive device, which left me with a traumatic brain injury. So I departed Afghanistan with not only a moral injury, but also physical injury. And I completed my service. I had about a year left. And then after that, I went to college and I really wanted to, you know, distance myself from being a veteran. I felt I carried, you know, so much guilt for, you know, having been a pawn for being muscle for U.S. imperialism, for U.S. capitalism. I really wanted to put a lot of space in between myself and the service. So it wasn't until about a decade later that I saw how important it was, and this was through my engagement with Veterans for Peace, how important it was to build back the peace movement. And I think that veterans have a very important role in that movement, since we're placed on such a pedestal in this country. I think, you know, probably the greatest PR for the military industrial complex, or the war machine, as Bill called it, is that, you know, they were able to kind of switch the narrative that it's not, oh, you're against war. If you're against war, then that means you're against the troops. And, you know, if you're against the troops, then you're an American, you're unpatriotic. And I think as veterans, we're in a great place to break through that propaganda and that indoctrination that we're all raised in, and say, no, this is, it's wrong. We need to, you know, invest in healthcare, housing, education with our money. We need to stop supporting and arming genocide, and we need to start respecting other nations' sovereignty and right to self-determination.
1: Wow. Joy Metzler, what experience brought you to Veterans for Peace, and what is it that perhaps those of us who are civilians don't understand about the veterans' experience, which you're going to help us understand today? And thank you so much for what you do and for being with us to educate and agitate and to organize, because this is about organizing people who need to rethink their positions and need support to do that. Joy, your story.
2: Yeah, thanks for having me on tonight. I'm really grateful to be here with everybody and hear from everybody else. I met Veterans for Peace for the first time through a very chance meeting at a school protest. So it wasn't anything to do with veteran-related stuff, actually. It was just the Atlanta Veterans for Peace chapter showing up to Emory University. Just two of them at a pro-Palestine rally after their encampment got torn down. And up until then, I had been going to these. I was still active duty at the time. Up until this point, I had still been going in my own personal capacity, but I was feeling very, very out of it, very uncomfortable with going.
1: What branch of the service were you in?
2: Air Force. Uh-huh. And I was at grad school at this time. And so having to tell people that I was in the military and them realizing, oh, so you're part of this colonial empire project and the forces that are supporting it. And deep down inside, I knew that what I was doing was wrong, but I didn't really have a way to talk about it. I didn't really have a way to work through those feelings. So meeting Veterans for Peace really was the thing that helped me move past that, be able to talk it out, be able to sit with that discomfort of being in the military, knowing that we were providing such unfettered support to a genocidal colonial project, that really helped me figure out a way out. And not only that, figure out how to be a bit of an issue while I was still in the military. So it was Veterans for Peace that encouraged me to apply for conscientious objection. It was Veterans for Peace that encouraged me to start writing op-eds about why we should be opposed to genocide. It sounds pretty cut and dry when I put it like that, but at the time, a lot of people were still, you know, myself included, I didn't immediately switch sides. It still took me a while, and during this time, it was taking a lot of people time to think through it. And so Being able to write those pieces, I know, has definitely helped a couple of people who have reached out to me later after the fact, and people within Veterans for Peace and other veterans and other active duty members like Aaron Bushnell, who have done things before me, helped me kind of move along that path. So,
1: and we should say that Aaron Bushnell, for those who may not remember, took his own life. He martyred himself for the cause of recognition of the genocide in Palestine. And I don't think anything's cut and dry about what you're saying or what Trevor is saying or what Susan did. It's pretty darn complex and pretty hard and pretty darn courageous.
2: Thank you.
1: You know, I'm interested in how important it was to you and to Trevor also to have a Veterans for Peace to, I wouldn't say fall back on, but to have available to and kind of give aid and comfort to things that were already beginning to prick your consciousness and conscience.
2: I think knowing that there were other people that my story has been told over and over again. Getting to meet Susan Schnull for the first time was like meeting a celebrity to me, because when I was first starting out on my journey, I watched Sir No Sir and realized that this whole tradition of people in the military being, you know, realizing that what they were doing wasn't right was something that went back all the way to Vietnam, even further back to the World Wars, but maybe in a little bit less publicized way. And so knowing that people like Susan existed made me really feel like I could do anything and handle any consequences that came down. And then when I got out of the military and got to meet her in person in New York City, it was pretty awesome. It's like meeting my hero for the first time.
1: Gee whiz, I feel the same way about all of you. I really do. It's just, wow. You say things.
3: Mimi,
1: like,
3: could we mention July 7th?
1: I think you'd better mention July 7th.
3: Thank
1: you. Susan Schnall.
3: Oh, I'm sorry, right. Okay, I'm going to start with July 7th, then we'll go to July 4th. Okay, July 7th in New York City at People's Forum, we're going to have an all-day event. We're going to be showing Disobeying Orders. Joy and Trevor will both be there. And again, the people that we will be organizing, there's 20,000 sailors coming into New York City during Fleet Week. And in Veterans for Peace New York City, we agreed that we would have an event at People's Forum all day that will involve education, information, refreshments. And again, the purpose is, it reminds some of us of the old days when we had coffee houses around military bases. So it'll be an opportunity for active duty folks to come and talk to us, to hear what it might take to be a conscientious objector, or to learn other ways that they might be able to leave the military if they want, to have more information about what the United States is doing all over the world, and to educate and inform and organize. And you know, Mimi, it's so important to be able to have people to work together when you're in the military. And certainly we know that community makes us stronger. And that's what we would like to do on July 7th, is to bring folks together. And we're working with a number of peace and social justice organizations on the 7th. But I also need to mention July 4th. And Joy, do you want to talk about July 4th and veterans?
2: Yes, I can talk about July 4th. So, sorry, that's what my brain has been on recently. So that's what I thought about immediately. But on July 4th, there is a group of us, I shouldn't say group, because there's over 200 of us signed up so far officially, of military members and military family members who are going to be going to Philadelphia on July 4th. And we're going to be marching basically to oppose the messaging that Trump is trying to push for America's 250th anniversary of its founding. And we're out going to be out there to say this is not the America that that we want to see. This is fascism, and we are here standing against that in opposition to the narrative Trump is trying to build. And the great thing about this as well is that it is also active duty friendly. The Center on Conscience and War is going to be there, so they're going to be leading all the little active duty people in their safe little bubble. So it's an opportunity for those people who really think that they don't have a right to free speech, because you do. You do have a right to free speech. Mm-hmm. It's an opportunity for you to exercise that in as safe an environment as possible. So July 4th is when that is happening. And I think the website is Vets, V-E-T-S, against fascism.org. And if you go there, that's the information. It's joint partnership with About Face, 5051 Vets, Military Families Speak Out, Veterans for Peace, and Fayetteville Resistance Coalition.
1: Well, you all are my sheroes and heroes, for sure. These are the right kind of warriors. They're warriors for peace. They're warriors for humanity. Trevor, you know, one of the other things that hit me, and I've for a number of reasons, some of it through my legal work and so on, is spent a great deal of time in the VA hospitals. And thank goodness for the treatment and the ability to get health care, which is largely unavailable for the vast majority of people who would be using it were it not in existence. But there's a continuing effort to try and privatize it. And as someone who was wounded yourself, I wonder about your particular thoughts about the Trump administration efforts to privatize and the whole issue of healthcare and healthcare for our veterans. And of course, all the veterans that are there, I don't care which war they came out of, have been subjected to the horrors of war, whether it's the Agent Orange or the burn pits or the depleted uranium and so many other things that, of course, the populaces that we're dropping bombs on and shooting at are subjected to and are dying. And since Palestine was mentioned, of course, this happens daily in Gaza. But your thoughts, Trevor?
0: Yeah, if I didn't have the VA healthcare, I many times in my life since the Army wouldn't have healthcare, period. So it's definitely played a large role in my life. But VA health coverage is pretty shoddy, I'll say that. I mean, there's very long appointments times. You can't really just walk in. And services are getting worse and worse. There's less and less staff. There's a lot of downsizing and closing of plenty of VAs. I mean, you know, both Republicans and Democrats love to, as I said before, you know, put troops on a pedestal, but no one wants to take care of the troops when they come back either with physical or mental injury. So, you know, they're very quick to send these young people to war, but they don't want to take care of, you know, the damaged individuals that return.
3: And I mean, I just would like to add, in terms of VA healthcare, it didn't start with this administration. This has been going on for at least the past 20 years, because there are those that make a huge profit out of keeping people ill and keeping them away from healthcare. We probably have the most disastrous healthcare in the world in this country. About 20 years ago, the Commission on Care started to take a look at the VA and decrease the personnel that were assigned to different VA facilities. We've known for years, and we can certainly look back to the original invasions with Iraq and Afghanistan, to many types of needs that our troops had. As Trevor mentioned, there's traumatic brain injury. There's certainly the moral injury. And there's the many, many physical injuries that we have seen. This Commission on Care has been looking at VA services all these years and cutting back. And what they're trying to do is to cut down the number of VA hospitals that there are. What they will say in the VA is that we're not going to cut the lines for doctors and nurses. Well, you can't have doctors and nurses going into a healthcare system when you don't have dietary services and pharmaceutical service and laboratory services. So there are some of the smaller hospitals and clinics that are being cut. And I'm just going to echo again what Trevor said. You cannot send people off to war if you are not ready to take care of them when they come back. And this country is cutting the services more and more. They've already said they're going to cut about 12 to 14,000 lines this year. Those lines that were increased because the last administration finally agreed 50 years later that high blood pressure, in fact, is related to soldiers being exposed to Agent Orange dioxin. So anytime we seem to be making an improvement, right, and with soldiers being impacted by burn pits. So anytime we kind of say, yes, we're going to take care of you and come back, then we have an administration that comes up and says no. So it's not just today. It's those who want to profit out of healthcare. And the only way that you can profit out of healthcare is to not give healthcare to those who need it. And I say this after spending 30 years in the healthcare system in New York City and teaching healthcare policy and planning at NYU. So understand that problems that we have today, and I think we've all talked about it, didn't just start today with this administration. They have been going on because this is where the wealthy have priorities. It's to make money off the poor. And I just need to say again, one of the major triggers for my anti-war work was listening to the guys that came back and hearing their racist comments about the Vietnamese and saying, oh, they should be able to kill them all, because that's who the enemy was. This is that same thought process that we see today when we hear this administration talking about illegal aliens. Well, human beings aren't illegal. They're human beings. We have undocumented immigrants. And my God, this country is built on immigration and immigrants. And we ought to be thanking them every day for the work that they provide in this country instead of rounding them up.
1: Indeed.
3: We have a lot of work to do.
1: And Pamela Sporn, I just want to ask, well, you were about to say anything, so I don't have to ask. Go ahead.
4: No, go ahead. Ask me what you wanted to ask me.
1: I want to ask what disobeying orders now means to a democracy. And if that was what was on your mind, take it. If not, drive the discussion wherever you so desire.
4: The title Disobeying Orders comes from a comment made in the film by Clarence Fitch, who in my mind was a hero. He was the first Vietnam veteran who came to speak to my students, and he just, you know, broke down the truth to these young people. And when I think back, this film was made in 1989-90, and when I think of all the generations of high school students that I've taught, and there's been how many wars since then, and I've talked to different students about not going into the military, and thankfully, actually, one of the young men who's in that scene where Ben Chitty is talking, one of those young men had wanted to go into the military, and through our working together on videos in the school, he made the decision not to, and he's so happy about that. I wanted to say that Tammy Gold is another wonderful activist filmmaker, and she did a film called Another Brother, which is a full-length feature documentary about Clarence Fitch, his whole life. He was a young man who came out of Newark, New Jersey, Jersey City and the Bronx, and ended up in Vietnam and came back, just a militant veteran against the war. So her film looks at his a bigger picture of his life. So Tammy and I have teamed up to organize a anti-war film series, and both of these films are older films, but we feel like this is the moment to really bring them out to audiences and assist in this anti-war movement that
1: absolutely, and having seen both of the films, they're really critically important, and having known Clarence and so on. Just quickly, because we want to give Bill almost the last word, except for Susan, who's going to tell us how we can get involved with Veterans for Peace, and Bill's going to kind of systematize all this for us. Wow, that's a heavy job, but... he can rise to the occasion. He always does. So how can people find out more about the films quickly?
4: So Another Brother is distributed by Third World Newsreel. And Disobeying Orders can be seen on my website, which is gritoproductions.com. More information can be found there. And if people are interested in using these films in any activist or classroom space, please contact me at info@gritoproductions.com.
1: G-R-I-T-O, Grito. Yes, absolutely. And that was Pamela Sporn and Bill Hartog. People got to read your book. And you almost, the title is almost obsolete because of Pete Hexeth had it his way. It wouldn't be a $1 trillion war. It'd be much more. Your thoughts as you listen to these folks in relationship to what we need to understand about the war. And then we're going to have enough room to give Susan Schnall and understand, or give her a minute to tell us how we can get involved with Veterans for Peace. Bill Hartog.
5: Well, I have a thing in my stock speech where I say, if people weren't organizing for change, what I do would be a peculiar hobby. The research has to serve organizing. And I think we've got our marching orders, People's Forum July 7th, Philly July 4th, getting this film in as many classrooms, places of worship, union halls, outdoor showings, whatever it takes. Because as somebody who writes books, I happen to know not everybody finishes books. And you need for what we're up against, you need stories of valiant people. And films can tell that in a way that a book cannot, as can individuals like Trevor and Joy and Susan, who've been there and have done this. And I work with a lot of young activists in their 20s or so, and I keep reminding them this is a lifelong struggle. And they really do look up to people who've been doing this their whole lives once they realize it. The only thing is, you know, destruction is quick and organizing takes time. So we're kind of in a race against the clock here. But I am very encouraged by things like this film, by the persistence of the folks in the Palestine rights movement, despite all they've been faced with. I think the seeds of a new society are here. We just need to bring them together in a way that is up to the powers that we're fighting. And given that they want us to be controlled by robots and we want to live with other people and have a meaningful life, I think we do have an edge in that way. Humanity over greed and militarism is a choice that people will make if they realize that we can win this. And I think we can.
1: And Bill Hartog is the author, co-author of The $1 trillion War Machine, How Runaway Military Spending Drives America into Foreign Wars and Bankrupts Us at Home. Susan Schnall, the last word in the wake of Okinawa happening.
3: Thank you, Mimi.
1: How people can get involved. And frankly, all of you, Trevor Hoover, Joy Metzler, William Hartog, Pam Sporn, Susan Schnall, you are
3: tomorrow.
1: People
3: thank
1: to
3: you,
1: follow.
3: Mimi. Tomorrow at 1 o'clock on the steps of the public library, we will be commemorating Okinawa.
1: Well, this
3: Memorial
1: is going out nationally, so public library where?
3: Oh, I'm sorry, in New York City. I mean, you know, to me,
1: quick,
3: the world revolves around New York City.
1: I know, we're so New York centric. You got 30 seconds, my love.
3: It's just come and join us. If you're interested in Veterans for Peace, veteransforpeace.org, just send an email. We will get back to you. Again, we also have associate members. So Bill, come join us. And Pam, we have associate members as well as veterans. We are growing and we're going to be much more effective if we keep on growing and work together with community. So thank you all. And thank you, Mimi.
1: And we've been listening to people who understand the duty